And that was Dolly Parton. Really good way to end the set here. Before that was Famous, their song called Demons in London, and Tia Blake with their song called Plastic Jeans. And we opened up that set with Paul Robeson, their song called Were You There? If Redbirds are ready to take it away, they can play. They played a really sick set for us, and here to stay tuned. Up next, we got an interview with Redbird, and that's the end of the show, but stay tuned for their set. Thanks so much. KCSB Redbird out of Ventura. They just released their album, The Follies. Thanks.

0: was that?
1: It was a spider, like a bad black spider.
2: Huge.
0: I saw you dancing over there.
1: I was scared. I got so scared that I was like, I'm gonna have to step one. And then I went to step one in and it started calling for it faster. Dude, I was so scared.
0: Did you kill it?
3: Part of me was like, I'm gonna aim at whatever.
1: Should have done it.
3: Dude, that was actually terrifying.
0: Yeah. Did you guys like those red needles last night?
1: So good.
0: Yeah, you didn't drink any.
3: I drank too much.
0: Yeah, you were pounding.

0: messed up on that bridge a little bit.
1: Yeah,
0: you started it the way you started. Huh?
1: Yeah.
0: I messed up in the middle somewhere.
1: That sounded cool.
0: That sounded cool. Same with me. Like, it was in the middle, but it was fine.
1: You're a City fan, huh?
2: Listen, I think it was really just Pep that I loved watching, like, Crash Up years ago.
1: Yeah, I couldn't shield, though.
2: Dude, I...

0: Thor song. Are we good on time, Thomas?
1: Yeah.
0: Almost, yeah.

0: Thank you. Thanks for listening. I think this is live, right?
1: You're still tuned into TBD here on KCSV FM 91.9, Santa Barbara, KCSV.org. To the rest of the world, we got Redbird here on air. How you guys doing?
2: Good.
3: What up,
4: man?
3: Everyone, you look dead.
4: It's just my natural lighting in my room.
2: Oh, your eyebrows look great.
5: they look the same. They just look like
4: a bit. It's just like a little bit.
5: You look like your dad.
0: Oh, hell no.
1: You guys want to introduce yourselves real quick and like what you play in the band and stuff?
0: Yeah. I'm Manny. I play guitar. I sing.
2: I'm Sky. I play violin and do backup vocals occasionally.
1: Anyone else want to go next?
3: I just assumed Manny was going to go.
2: I just went.
3: Oh, I'm sorry. My name's David. I play drums.
1: Nice.
6: I'm Julian and I play bass.
4: My name is Cameron. I play guitar.
1: Nice. David, we had you sitting on a trash can to play drums. How was that?
3: It was painful. I was like balancing like half the time.
1: Was it like working out like your core? Was it like working out your core, like trying to stay like, I don't know, balanced enough on that thing to play?
3: Yeah, definitely working out my core. Sucked. It was fun.
0: I thought you sounded good.
1: Yeah, it sounded great, dude. I honestly
3: thank you.
1: Couldn't tell you were.
3: Yeah, my butt was pretty sore.
1: I'll get a throne. I need to get a throne. I'm sorry about that.
3: I got you on a throne.
1: Dude, thanks, man. I appreciate that.
3: I got you on a throne. Don't worry about
0: it. For next time that we play.
1: Hell yeah. You guys just released a record, right?
0: Yes.
1: What was it called?
0: We released the EP called The Follies.
1: And when did you release that? It's been out for a little while now.
0: It's probably been like a month now. Like exactly probably.
1: That's sick.
0: Yeah.
1: How long have you been working on that? I know you guys have been like playing for a while and stuff. And I feel like you guys have been playing under Redbird for a couple years now, maybe?
0: Right? It's been like one year.
1: Okay.
0: Maybe a little over. It's definitely over a year now.
1: Mm-hmm.
0: I guess it's towards the end of this year, but working on the EP was probably a year or less, maybe.
1: Yeah, that's sick.
0: The beginning of January, mm-hmm. the song started coming up, and then we started jamming probably halfway through last year. And then, I had some of the songs before.
1: Yeah.
0: And then we started all getting together and fleshing them out more and stuff. Then we started recording just throughout the year, and I can't remember how long that took, but that was, it wasn't like a strict schedule thing we were doing. It was just like at home recording, and kind of like very lackadaisical, timing, you know, like we didn't really rush it at all.
1: Yeah. Yeah.
0: Which was different than what we did with the Eye Candy stuff.
1: Yeah, I was going to say, you guys were all kind of playing in Eye Candy, except for David mostly, right? But
0: for David, yeah, we all did. And we all... Well, I guess Julian didn't record with Eye Candy, but he played a lot of live shows with us.
1: Uh-huh.
0: But the studio, the way we recorded with Eye Candy was... Both the albums we did were in the studio. Like in a kind of proper recording studio.
1: Yeah.
0: So the idea with this one, I wanted it to be like more DIY and just like have like a bit of a rough sound to it, but
1: guided by voices style.
0: Yeah, but not to its like detriment or whatever, because I can't really get into some good example guided by voices stuff because of the recording style.
1: Yeah, because it's like so bad. Yeah.
0: Yeah. Just I don't know. There's like it's just all like. There's no dynamics really. It's just like straight, like sounds like super flat, you know?
1: You can hear his like mouth sounds and stuff. Like,
0: yeah, which is cool, you know? But I don't know. That definitely wasn't the style I was going for. It was just more like, just like the little that I know about recording and just putting mics to everything, you know, using the few mics that I have. And then Isaac, my brother, helped me record the drums and piano for it. And the drums, I think, were the hardest part because I recorded everything else. The drums were, he was more knowledgeable in that. So he did a really good job, I think, with doing the drum stuff.
1: Yeah, it sounds great. I was going to ask too, I guess, like, back to the iCandy stuff. When did you guys like sort of stop playing with iCandy? I mean, you guys didn't like break up or anything. You kind of just like slowed down with that band. But like, when did you start focusing more on just like Redbird? Or like, why did you start focusing more on Redbird over the iCandy stuff? I know there was like also, at least with Redbird, there was some, it almost sounds like some of the songs that you were putting out with iCandy on like the last like record and stuff too. So it almost just seems like a natural progression in a way too.
4: I think we stopped because we dropped that last album in May. Mm-hmm. And then we were so burnt. Like we were like just practicing like some like 2-3 times a week, playing shows like almost every weekend, like doing little tours. Yeah. And we were just doing stuff, like the promotion, the album, doing it all, that we got so burnt that like we were so excited to drop the album. We recorded it for like a year, honestly. It took us so long.
1: Yeah.
4: We put it out and then like within a couple of months we were like, dude, we need a break.
1: Yeah, for
4: like,
1: sure.
4: So we've been doing this for, it was like, I think 5 years. We're like, yeah, let's just chill and not do anything for a couple months. And then I think within less than a year, I mean, me and Robbie weren't doing anything.
1: Yeah.
4: Or I don't know, maybe Julian was doing something. We're just kind of working on our own stuff, no like official thing. And then Manny, I know, was always writing and stuff. And then he played the first ever like Redbird show, which is just him by himself basically. And like Sky, I think one or two songs, and David like on and one David. Song. Mm-hmm. And then from there, I think he, and then Manny just kind of built it and then asked Julian and then asked me, and then it became like a more of a thing. I think Manny can speak more on that probably.
1: Yeah, Manny, is that kind of like how it went down or whatever?
0: Yeah, it just started like a, I mean, it was a solo project just by like means to an end. Like that's all that I just wanted to perform the songs. That's why I did that show. But
1: yeah,
0: it was always meant to be with the band because, I don't know, it's not much trying to do like solo stuff. Like I love, my favorite thing about creating is just collaborating with people. That's why I had so many different collaborators on this. Cause even with us, with just us here, like there was, we had like trumpet player and stuff, sax. And then I had
4: Ray on guitar.
0: Yeah, exactly. Mm. And we had different people, kind of like guests, like just play on it. Just randomly, just cause I just wanted it to be like that type of, feeling of, I guess, kind of community, but just like, you know, it's all my friends in this. And
1: that's kind of sick. Yeah, that's cool.
0: Yeah. And then same thing with the recording and mixing, blah, blah, blah. I'm just like, I wasn't too like stuck on, oh, it has to be just all done by us. You know, it was like, we got Logan from Chatterton to like mix it. And then
1: that's found,
0: I found online Cleo through the Shearling, like spraying stuff.
1: Oh yeah, yeah.
0: To master it. Mm-hmm. I thought what she does is really cool, and like all the stuff that all the artists she works with is really cool. So just, yeah, I just wanted to get like just you know, different kinds of people from, I guess, but by reach, you know, whatever we had, because that's kind of what the best part, another great part of creating is like you create by what you have, you know, like we're not like everything we made was like, you know, Sky plays violin, you know, so it's like we incorporated the violin so like throughout it, you know, just because, and just like so many reasons like that were is because like, you know, we have it's just our friends, you know, yeah. Can play, like Avi can play trumpet, so we have trumpet community. You know what I mean? Yeah, it's just like that was the main focus, I guess. But yeah,
1: that's sick.
4: I don't want to speak for Manny or Julian, but I think on my own thing, like going from iCandy to being in a new band, I try to do almost everything different, where it's like I had my way of doing it back then, now I want to do it a new way. So like in terms of like playing shows live, like sometimes the songs will sound a little different. Like I'll play parts a little different each time, and the song will sound a little different each time.
1: That's kind of sick.
4: With iCandy though, it was just almost like we had that down to like a T. Like not that we were like a polished group by any means, but like
1: everything was super structured.
4: The way we practiced, we played for so long, and like we did have everything kind of perfect going, and this feels a little more comfortable and free flowing.
1: Yeah, just a little looser. You can like improv and stuff. Like
4: it feels noodle around. Feels different. It feels good.
1: That's pretty cool.
0: Yeah, because Julian was playing guitar and eye candy. Cameron was playing bass, and they switched with Redbird.
1: I know. Yeah, I think it's interesting seeing Cameron play the guitar, because I feel like I've never seen you play guitar. It's always just been playing your bass.
4: Yeah.
1: What were you saying, Manny?
0: I was just gonna, I think, reiterate what Cameron said, mainly because I wanted it to feel different, you know, because it's like, you know, we had that sound in eye candy, but if somehow they switch instruments, it wasn't necessarily like that either, because I think we needed a bassist, because Julian was playing guitar at first, then we needed and then Julian just hopped on bass. He knew how to play bass, you know. He can talk about how his experience is with that, because I don't know how experienced he was on bass, but he was good. He was good enough. I mean, so we need a bass, he went on bass, and then we need a guitar, Cameron came, and then they just didn't end up switching back, because they just stuck to that way, because they thought it was kind of cool, and it was kind of funny, but it was also just kind of, it was a different way of writing too, that I thought would be cool, and I think it turns out a little different as well.
1: Yeah, that's really sick. That's like a cool idea to like kind of like switch it up, get some different ideas. Not that it would sound the same as Eye Candy, but I guess your playing style might be similar. You know what I mean?
4: Yeah, and like you grow like as like kind of a musician too. Like even though like most, I would say like almost everyone who can play guitar can play bass and vice versa.
1: Yeah.
4: And you kind of play a certain way, but then when you're actually playing with a band and like writing with a new instrument, like you learn more about your instrument. And like if we have a song, and we're looking for a guitar line, and like Julian writes one and I write one, we'd write completely different things.
1: Oh yeah, for sure.
4: So it's just, so it'll like affect it. Yeah, that's cool to switch it up.
1: Yeah, that's sick. Julian, how is it playing bass? I feel like you don't usually play bass in all the projects I've seen you play in.
6: Yeah, it's been fun. It's just like how they're saying, you just come at it from a different angle. Can you hear me?
1: Yeah.
6: It got so quiet.
4: We're listening.
6: You come at it from a different angle. Like, I'm not like, I didn't learn bass like classically or anything. So I feel like, and Cameron's been playing bass for so long that like my approach to a song is going to be completely different probably from Cameron's, and even from like a traditional bass player.
1: Oh, yeah, yeah.
6: Mm-hmm. You know what I mean? We're not like stuck in that box. And same with Cameron. Like, he's played guitar for a while, but he's never like really played for a band like that.
1: Mm-hmm.
6: So I'm sure it's super fun for him to be like writing cool stuff.
1: Yeah.
6: A different instrument. Yeah.
1: I was gonna ask Manny as well. I know this started more as like a solo project. Are you still like writing like the core of the songs and then everybody kind of adds to it? Or are you at this point like all like writing everything together?
0: With the EP, I think I wrote all the songs. We fleshed them out, you know, type of deal. But with the new songs that we have coming, which we have like, you know, been working on a few, it's going to be, it's already a little different. It's kind of the style that I want to go for. Cause I basically just wrote the songs. It's just like, so the ideas have to be there for people to be interested in playing in them. Right. It's just like, you know, you gotta be like, oh, this is the feel of it, cool, you know, and then we can go from there. So that was kind of the idea, and that's why it's an EP, you know, because it's just the first thing.
1: Yeah, for sure.
0: And for the next project we do, we're already starting to write in a different way, which is like we're all just kind of coming in with like an idea, you know. It's like I think all the new songs that we have are written that way. It's like someone, I don't know, maybe one of us will come in with an idea, Julian, Cameron, you know, we like, we'll just collaborate on it more, like, you know, all of it, like the drum parts, the violin parts, like it's all just like, it's more collaborative, which is what I want to aim for too.
2: I feel like the newer stuff is less folk-like, and our stuff, you're really into like, I don't know, what movie did you watch?
0: For what?
2: with the harmonica. You watched the...
0: Bob Dylan?
2: You were obsessed with Bob Dylan. He was obsessed for like his hyper-fixation. I'm Bob Dylan for like a few months. And then I was like, oh, you wrote like 5 songs.
1: You watched like the biopic or whatever?
2: Yeah.
0: So I did watch that.
2: I feel like honestly, that influenced his or EP.
0: I did have, yeah, I mean, I feel like you could hear some Bob Dylan in the stuff.
2: The first few songs.
1: It's cool you got the what's it called? Like the brace the thing or something?
0: Yeah, it's just, I don't even know. It's just a holder, you know?
1: Yeah, that thing's sick.
2: He's a one-man band.
0: Yeah, I just copied him.
2: No, you didn't copy Bob. I'm just saying, like, the newer stuff sounds, you can already hear the difference. It's not as folky influence.
0: Yeah, which is, I'm already over it. It's like, that's not a bad thing. I just like, I wanted, I think, always shooting for a different sound is good. You know, that's why it's like, it's alternative rock, it's indie rock, blah, blah, blah. But, you know, maybe one stuff is a little bit folkier sounding, maybe the next stuff is a bit more, I don't know, alternative or more rocking or whatever. But like, I think always like going for something that you, I mean, it's going to sound like us either way. So if you're making something that's, you know, a little bit different, you know, it's just good. Cause it's just like, it's just kind of experimenting. You know, you're just going to see what else we can write, what sounds.
1: What song in your set are you like going more towards in that direction, I guess?
0: The last song is the new song.
1: Oh, it's sick.
0: EP. Yeah.
2: It's not
0: kind of like that, I guess, you know, that was the first song, newer song we wrote together like that.
1: That's so cool. That's the one with like the huge like build up at the end or whatever.
0: Yeah.
4: Yeah.
1: So good. I love that song.
0: Thanks.
4: That was the first one we wrote probably after the
2: EP. Was.
0: Yeah.
4: Cause honestly the EP was like, I mean, when I came in, it was done basically. Like I was just adding my parts or playing a part that like Ray had wrote the part on Domino. Well, like I just learned that the other day, actually.
1: Yeah.
4: But just like kind of adding parts to an already finished song, which also feels really like not weird, just like it's just different. Like going, like playing a part from to a song that's already done is way different than playing a part to a song that you like write. Not in a better or worse way, just feel, I don't know, just feel awkward. I don't know how to explain.
1: Yeah, it. I could see that.
0: I feel like you wrote most of your parts though.
4: Yeah, but still the idea of writing my own part and playing it to a song that's already fully complete is different than writing my part to an unfinished song that I eventually finish, if that makes sense.
0: Yeah.
4: Like being there from start to finish.
0: It's not structured. Not the structure you were part of, yeah.
4: Yeah, like almost like when before, like if I'm writing to an already finished song, I have to make sure like I'm not like doing too much maybe, or like I have to know when to play and when not to play. But when I'm writing, it's like, I know what, okay, here, we're going to do this, here, we're going to do that. Feels a little more comfortable.
1: Yeah.
4: But yeah, that was the first song we wrote after the EP, and that was pretty band dynamic. I was just kind of like, we wrote it like in a day. Like we were just practicing.
0: We wrote in like 30 minutes. Yeah.
1: Like, that's crazy. That's
2: really quick. We
4: were just in the room and we just played it for like an hour and just be like, all right, we got it.
1: That's so sick.
4: Yeah.
1: So your record release show is, or it just happened when this is airing. It just happened yesterday, right?
0: Oh, I hope it goes well.
4: Oh, when is it airing?
1: This is airing on Sunday.
4: The
1: show
4: was last night was crazy.
0: I think the show went well, right, guys?
4: Yeah, that was awesome. Great.
0: That was one of the best shows we've ever played.
2: Nothing went wrong.
1: Hell yeah. Yeah, what's it called? Caesar made like a really cool title for it.
4: Oh, did he?
1: I forget what it was.
2: I love the flyer he made.
1: Yeah, it's
4: flyer tanks are awesome.
2: It's called Lazy. Well, it's Lazy Bone, but
1: Harmony of the Underworld.
0: Nice. There you go.
4: That's sick.
1: With Pozolero and Sea Lions.
2: Sea Lions. I remember seeing the Sea Lions like when I was a teenager.
0: Legendary group.
1: That's sick. You guys are playing with them.
0: Yeah.
2: Has Eye Candy played with them?
4: No.
0: No.
1: Yeah, but I feel like they don't play too much, so it's kind of cool, you know.
0: They play for Caesar.
2: Apparently. They only play for Caesar.
0: Yeah, I'm excited.
1: Yeah, it's also cool that Caesar is having the shows in these shows in like his backyard. It's just like a sick vibe, you know?
2: I love backyard shows.
1: Yeah, I feel like there isn't too many like backyard shows happening, I guess, at least in our
4: city. They'll get shut down too fast.
1: Yeah.
4: The amount of shows we play, like when I can be playing a show and we get shut down like 45 seconds.
1: Yeah, that's such a bummer.
2: So we're playing first. Let's not get shut down.
1: yeah, right?
0: We're playing second.
2: Well, let's move it to first.
4: Backyard shows are cool, but I get when it gets too dark, I get started getting scared. That's like going home early.
1: Do you?
4: Yeah.
2: What are we gonna do if it gets shut down before we play?
1: Move it to the park or something. I don't know.
3: Probably gonna get shut down.
0: No, they just had a show there and it went
4: good. Yeah,
0: I know. David just played.
1: Oh, it was loud. You could hear that like down the street. It was crazy. Yeah,
4: like perfectly too.
1: Yeah. I think it'll be fine. I feel like the neighbors don't care if it didn't get shut down that time.
4: Yeah. Like a mutual thing. Cause then like everyone has their birthday parties and stuff and no one tells on each other because they'll have one eventually.
1: Exactly. You know? That's sick. So, are you going to have like physicals of the Follies as well?
0: Yeah. CDs, cassette tapes, and shirts. Some shirts.
1: Cool. And, who are you working with to get those out? Are you doing them yourself or?
0: The tapes, we're working with Pleasant Valley, Alex from Pleasant Valley Records.
1: Oh, sick.
0: And then the rest I just ordered online. Like they're just shipping. I haven't even seen them yet.
2: We have an online store with mugs.
1: Oh, mm. I did see the mugs. That's sick.
0: The mugs won't be there in person, but they're online.
2: Only true fans.
1: Yeah, for real. I need to order one. What inspired you to do the mugs, dude?
0: God, just a,
2: I was like, that's cool. Make a mug.
0: Just a random like merch idea.
1: So it, sick.
0: It's not doing as well as I wanted it to.
1: I'll buy one right now. Don't worry. Cool.
4: We're trying to incorporate more AI art in the future.
1: Yeah, right?
0: Yeah. All that.
4: AI mugs, AI wallpapers and stuff.
0: The EP is AI, if you can tell. The EP cover, I mean.
1: That's why it sounds so perfect. Oh, you're saying the cover or the EP? It's a
0: both. A little both in there.
1: Hell yeah.
2: David's falling asleep.
1: David, how you doing, dude?
3: I'm here.
1: Heck yeah.
3: I'm here. You guys are cutting out on my end.
0: Oh really?
1: Oh, my bad.
3: Yeah, you guys keep freezing.
1: Well, I guess we're coming towards the end here. I guess where can everybody kind of keep up with all things like Redbird shows, merch, the record, future records?
0: What do you say? Where people can find us?
1: Yeah, where can people can find
4: Instagram
1: you?
4: Handle?
0: Instagram, Redbird. It's a little weird. It's like three R's, and it's RRRED. BIRDD.
1: Nice. I think.
0: that's our main like social media. We don't really have much else. But you can listen to us anywhere. You can listen to us anywhere.
1: Cool. So. Real quick, I wanted to ask as well. We can rapid fire this one, but where did the name Redbird come from? How did you choose that?
0: Honestly, I don't remember. I think it was in a list of names that I had potentially wanted, and the idea was kind of. Wanted it to be like, I wanted it to sound like it was one entity.
1: Mm-hmm.
0: So, you know what I mean? I didn't want it to sound like it, like this Redbird could be one person or it could be multiple people. That was kind of the vibe of the name. That's it though. It was not really, I guess aesthetically, you know, or like how it looks, I guess, but yeah, there's no meaning behind it.
1: Sick.
2: Well, it was your email address too.
0: No.
2: No? Mm-mm.
1: It's a dope name. It reminds me of that children's book. I think I sent you a photo one time of like the Redbird in it.
0: Yeah.
2: That's the same artist who did Hungry Caterpillar.
1: Oh, yeah, dude. Exactly.
2: He's really cool because he creates his art by painting pieces of paper, then ripping them up, and then creating a collage.
1: Oh, I did not know that. Mm-hmm. I mean, it looks super sick. That's crazy. All right, guys. Well, I have one more question here. I feel like everybody has probably answered it at least once. Maybe Sky hasn't, but...
4: Yeah, run that, Sky.
2: Uh-uh. No.
1: A rat is going to jump into your mouth. Do you want this rat to jump into your mouth head first or butt first and why? And everybody's going to answer it.
2: Oh, okay. Head first so I can give him a little smooch.
1: That's nice.
0: That's cute.
2: Why do you ask everyone that?
1: Great question.
2: Like a psychology question.
1: You really get to know who, like, what type of person they are, you know? Some people are like, I'll kill it. You know what I mean? I'm just like, all right, that's crazy.
2: But half, what did you say? What was your answer?
0: I'm definitely somehow.
2: Butt first?
0: Grabbing and killing it.
1: Julian?
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1: Such a good answer.
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7: 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Our studios and offices are located in the Stork Communications Building on the UCSB campus. Our transmitter is located on the mountain named Sinek by the Chumash in the Santa Ynez Mountains. The transmitter site, also known as Broadcast Peak, is at an elevation of 1,228 meters above sea level, or 4,028 feet. Please address correspondence to General Manager, KCSBFM, P.O. 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The sun is out, and KCSBFM has you covered. Let's dive into pterygium, or surfer's eye. Though it's named after a certain type of ocean enthusiast, this common complaint can affect anyone who spends a significant time outdoors, because pterygium typically develops due to extensive exposure to UV light. The main symptom of surfer's eye is a growth of pink, fleshy tissue on the conjunctiva, usually forming on the side closest to your nose and growing toward the pupil area. In extreme cases, it can cover your pupil and cause vision problems. But don't you worry. Pterygium can be prevented by wearing sunglasses every day, including overcast days. Be sure to choose shades that block 99% to 100% of both ultraviolet A, UVA, and ultraviolet B, UVB radiation. Wraparound styles provide the best shield against ultraviolet light, dust, and wind. This has been a public service announcement from your friends at 91.9 KCSBFM in Santa Barbara.
8: Hey, everybody. KCSB Zone Jackie Sedley here, and it is time for some KCSB trivia. Ready for your question? Great. Who is noted as KCSB's founder? A, Bill Watterson. B, Bill Russell. C, Bill Ward. Or D, Bill Harrison. We'll give you a second to think on those bills. If you guessed Bill Harrison, then you are correct. Revel in that success. You earned it. A little bit of background here. KCSBFM was first established as a carrier current AM radio station during the 1961 to 1962 school year by then sophomore Bill Harrison and friends. Bill had been working in commercial radio in Santa Barbara for 3 years by this point and brought that experience and passion to UCSB. These intrepid students utilized the lounge on the second floor wing of the Anna Kappa dormitory. 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
9: Hi, I'm Bud. My friend here smokes a pack a day. That equals 7,300 cigarette butts a year. Instead of putting us in an ashtray, he tosses us off the balcony, out of the car window, or onto the lawn. Rain cures us down the storm drain where plastic and toxins in our filters remain in streams and rivers and affect water quality and aquatic life. Don't be a butt. Extinguish and dispose your cigarette butts in a waste receptacle.
10: 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Light Talk's demands remain unwritten here, new at the end of November, with visible cloaks right now in the balloon. We're looking at a few more quietest list makers, some of the stuff in the 30s on their mid-year list that we just haven't had a chance to really play yet. But also have got some classic goth and a new little reissue of a cranky stalwart 805-893-2424 is that request line. We have Kristen Gallernow with Life Day coming up next. I think this is a really, really unique release. It's been tagged at least by The Quietus as hauntological, and I think it can get away with using that word because it really has a lot of clicks and sort of shimmers to it.

Naima Bach with Working off of Giant Palm, her debut there for Sub Pop, co-released by Memories of Distinction. Christian Gallerno before that with Sun to Sun, coming from this album Life Day. You can visit KristenGallerneaux.bandcamp.com. Christian Gallerno. And that gives you much more look into what she was doing, some of the kind of label, all different types of archetypes of this. We'll definitely be hearing more, though, of the Life Day, the later point. And before that, we started off with Visible Cloaks, their cut Balloon from Paradescence. And now, Burgun Snevjorn

Having an absolute delight with Side A of Sisters of Mercies on Floodland. You got three giant monster cuts, one of which this corrosion is on Side B, but the floods, Flood 1 on this side and then Flood B on Side 2, really, I think, more point to Edges of Goth or Edges of sort of reverb-laden pop or guitar music that people still really want. But there's a lot of kind of kookiness or just a heavy drum machine that also really brings it to the 80s. Either way, those are the cuts I've been sort of focused in on. They just sound much more contemporary. We'll hear more of Floodland down the line, but for that Bagrun, Snaib Visjorn Dottir, with Gleaning Still from Skinweeper, we turn over to the Bad Mothers Union. Really, really interesting Irish noise happening here with Golden O. And this is coming from their release, Sore Losers.

the bone-crushing, spiritual, mythic sound of K-Wata's, as I've always said, coming from Give You Space. It's one of many sort of new, quirky electronic albums of this year that I think really defines 2026 more than any kind of other genre right now or anything happening. Just small, incremental updates on great forms that I think are meant to stand the test of time. And before that, the Bad Mothers Union with Golden O from the release Sore Losers. This came out, I think, back in March 2026. It's a self-release cassette. I made the quietest mid-year list. Highly recommend picking it up if you can. Irish, I think. Damn, they're good. We've got two new cuts from Helen. It's Grouper's Shoegaze or Dream Pop Trio. This is Linda's Head, and wow,

That's going to do it for this hour of Light Talks Demands Remain Unwritten. Linda's Head is the name of that album. It is being released by the group Helen here next month. Liz Harris of Grouper, this is her shoegaze sort of dream pop trio. They are hitting the road next year. And we heard Linda's Head and Dead Shark 2. It's their first one in 11 years for Cranky. Going to be a wonderful time. We've got an hour of some ambient and techno-leaning happenings up next, so stick around. On Light Talks Demands, Remain Unwritten, here on KCSB-FM in Santa Barbara. 91.9 KCSB-FM in Santa Barbara. That's on the web at kcsb.org with 2 weeks of back catalogs and archived programming for your enjoyment. Our edition of Light Talks Demands Remain Unwritten in our second hour here is really focused on Lumina Ambient Techno and one of the great pioneers of dynamic droning duos, that is Wendy and Carl, with a beautiful reissue from Cranky of Portal. First time it's being pressed on vinyl, getting a new CD edition. This is their first album way back from 1994. Cranky did not have the resources at the time to release this artist, but they had wanted to, and would eventually culminate in releasing Depths down in 1997, and to this day gives a nearly three-decade relationship with the label. This is long been awaited, and I'm excited to play it. But first, we've got to look at this new awesome release that is coming out over, I believe, on Planet Moon. Abadir with the Prim, which is this. Haban is the name of this just absolutely spellbinding cut, an awesome EP. Love it, love it, love it. And another classic from Standing on the Corner. 805-893-2424 is that request line. Stick around.

0: lazy, lazy, lazy, DJ, DJ, lazy, lazy, lazy,
1: standing on the corner.

Aban, coming from the Primitivist EP on Planet Moo, and Guiding Light with Blau Geflecht from PPM Records, and I believe they did play PPM Fest last month over at The Sound. Again, just a great smattering of stuff. Phylaxoid, though, with an awesome opener from Album 5, or V. It's just four pieces, and they're all in an ambient techno mode. It's a big leap for the sort of one-person project of Dolmina there. She has been working under this moniker for a while and came out, I want to say, of it was South American Psych Rock, but to end up in doing kind of a clubby thing here, it still pays a bit of homage to Komish and Psych in its own way. Take a listen.

0: the sort of gothic underpinnings of very early Wendy and Carl. Homespun, spellbinding, very Michigan naturalism, though, comes through with a title like Through the Portal off of that release, Portal, now available on Cranky here in October. We also did hear Ode to Spaceman from Wendy and Carl, and The Sisters of Mercy with Flood 2 as a sort of just little hat tip and bringing us back from Flood 1 in that first hour. That's going to do it for this edition of Light Talks Demands Remain Unwritten here on KCSB-FM in Santa Barbara. 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
1: It's tough finding a moment of calm as a UCSB student. Environmental groups lunging toward you with waivers, multiple near-death experiences with bikes, ridiculous arbor lines, and various classes not to go to, your day is chaotic and lacks a moment of silence. But what if I told you that on campus lies a hidden treasure that is key to a blissful break in your day? I'm talking about the USEN's Turtle Pond. The turtles welcome you to join them and bask in the sun. They told me themselves. Take a breath of that fresh pond air. Perhaps wait in the pond for a moment. Have you ever been friends with a turtle? I know I have, and they make great friends. We can all learn a thing or two from our hard-shelled homies, so why not pay them a visit? 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
2: 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This message is brought to you by KCSB-FM in Santa Barbara.
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celebration of 2001 something for the weekend on Flying Rhino. Arik came on a track called Chameleon, Airmont Frozen in Glass, Exium, Phase, Modulation, Nexus, starting the set, Evit Borker, Orman, Dubilar, and a small touch of Max in the World of Krova, God the Dawn, before digital things happened. Let's keep it analog for a while, shall we? The mix continues in Symphonic State.

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Live on the KCSB turntables, you are hearing Conforce right now in the background. With a bit of frequency-dependent adjustments. That album on Synchrophone called Commuting, Part 1. And this track is Stable Velocity. You're also hearing the track Foggy Deck. Soft ambient piece by Mount Shrine. Look that artist up. Many other aliases. Many fine works, not just in the ambient direction. Before this, you heard Foreign Material. Released in 2024 called Saturnian Dub. The title track on Navigare Audio. Music by Foreign Material, a favorite of mine. Dorian Gray, A Warm Glow in Proxima Centauri. You hear the track called Lower Wacker Drive. That was by Devious One. DVS1. Now with us in California, playing many events in Los Angeles. Music by DVS1. Ambient Baby before that. A track called Aventura. That's off the Mind Kiss EP. Back in 2020, music by Ambient Baby. No T in ambient there. Before Ambient Baby, you heard the artist Phase. Maybe a challenge to look that one up. Phase. If you work in the sciences, you know that means. The angle of a wave at some specific moment. The portion in which you are traversing, but it is denoted by the Greek letter theta, which also looks like a Norwegian ool. So you have to look at that letter ool. The O with a vertical or diagonal slash. Anyway, a nice artist in the techno vein, the street techno world, Edge Runner, the dub edit, music by Phase. Planetary Assault Systems before that, very unusual track. I believe that was called Suction. Chateau Flight. Persian Surgery. Acid Uprock by Metric. A really song of Memory Remains by the artist Kirik, perhaps, but anonymous out of Ukraine. The mix goes back an hour and a half. Any questions? Talk to me at 805-893-2424. In 25 minutes, stay tuned for the Blacklight Special with songs. No. Rejoining us live in the KCSB studios after a hiatus of pre-recorded shows. Glad to have you back, friend. More underground beats to come in the next 2 hours. What's next on Hypnotic State? Who's to say? Stay with me a while. Let's see.

0: Yo, check this out. This is Chuck D, Public Enemy number one. And when I'm in California, Santa Barbara, I check out KCSB. That's right. 91.9 on your FM dial, bringing the noise for life. All right? Long live hip-hop and life itself.
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KCSBFM in Santa Barbara. You are tuned into the Blacklight Special. Nice to be back in the studio. It's been about 3 months. Had to deal with some family things, but all is well. All is well. I'll say it one more time. All is well. I don't know what else to say. I just want to get straight into playing the music, but I'll remind y'all that you can tune in online at kcsb.org. And man, what is the phone number again? 805-893-2424. I memorized the voicemail line, but it's been a while since I've recited the actual in-studio line. See if I can remember it again. 805-893-2424. It's all coming back to me now. Just like Celine Dion said. Am I showing my age? I think I'm showing my age. We got David Alvarado in the background. OG tribal tech house aficionado. Gonna play mostly jams that I've rocked out during the summer. I still played gigs during the summer. I just couldn't do live radio shows because, okay, I'll let you know. My dad had a liver transplant and his labs were Monday mornings, 6 a.m, meaning I had to leave SB by 4:30 at the latest in the morning. So, yeah, 12 a.m. is when I would finish the show. Would only give me, I probably wouldn't even sleep. Because, yeah, I deal with insomnia. So, that's why I was gone for 3 months. But like I said, all is well. And I'm excited to be back. Celebrating 12 years at KCSB. In about 2 weeks, the 18th of October is my official anniversary. But I've been, at least, it's been 12 years since I've had my own show, but I've been DJing around KCSB since 2005. Long time. Dang, 21 years, yo. That's crazy. All right, gonna get into the music. Keep it locked.

shout out to Foxy Bats. What up? Strong.

0: following program may contain objectionable material. If you're offended by frank discussion or strong language, tune out now and come back in an hour. This is the Blacklight Special on KCSBFM in Santa Barbara. Keep it locked.
1: You gotta believe, because believe is hope. Hope is the future. And the future is mine.

So this is probably my most played track from summer. Always got a good reaction on the dance floor. I'd always drop it. How do I say this? It's kind of like taking a sideways turn, kind of venturing away from what I was originally doing and kind of going on a side quest. And the track is by Rocket, and it's called Serpent Fire Rockers Tribulation Dub. Super groovy and jacking and a little mind-bending as well. Like I said, it totally wrecks a dance floor in the best way possible. And I'll probably continue to play it throughout the rest of the year, so be on the lookout for it. Once again, this is Rocket. Track name, Serpent Fire Rockers Tribulation Dub. All right, back to the music.

All right. That does it for this week's broadcast of the Blacklight Special. Thank you to anyone that tuned in. Shout out to Foxy Bat. Thanks again for your support. Hope to see you on the dance floor soon. Hope to see many of you on the dance floor soon. I'll be playing at 7 Bar October 24th. I'll be playing at the Mullet October 30th. And I will be playing EOS October 31st for Halloween. And I forgot the date exactly, but I'll be opening for Mark Farina next month at the Ventura Music Hall. Lots of good times ahead. Hope you all have a great week. Drink lots of water. Call your mother. All right, till next time. Right here on KCSB FM in Santa Barbara. Peace.

0: The sun is out, and KCSB-FM has you covered. Daily total fluid intake is defined as the amount of water consumed from foods, plain drinking water, and other beverages. Most fluid needs are met through the water and other beverages you drink. You can also get some fluids through the foods that you eat, especially foods with high water content, such as many fruits and vegetables. To maintain hydration, avoid drinks such as alcoholic beverages, energy drinks, and drinks with sugar alternatives. Remember, drinking enough fluids is one of the most important things you can do to prevent dehydration and heat illness. This has been a public service announcement from your friends at 91.9 KCSB-FM in Santa Barbara.
1: 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This is Chuck D, Public Enemy number one. And when I'm in California, Santa Barbara, I check out KCSB. 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
5: Miles de personas están preocupadas por el efecto que la presidencia de Trump puede tener en contra de los inmigrantes. 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
2: He took them at their most vulnerable and gunned down these people where they live. So whatever the controversy is about the method of the execution, I hope that people don't forget that this is a guy who brutally murdered a lot of innocent people. Now that said, if it's ultimately live streamed, I'm not going to be watching it.
1: Vice President J.D. Vance said he would forego watching a live stream execution of an army officer convicted of murdering 13 people and injuring dozens more. President Donald Trump told reporters he would ultimately decide whether the capital punishment is live streamed. Trump approved the death penalty by firing squad for Army Major Nidal Hassan earlier this month, marking the first U.S. military execution in 65 years, and first by that method since World War II. The proposed live stream has drawn a flurry of bipartisan condemnation. Utah GOP Senator John Curtis urged the Pentagon to reconsider. This weekend, thousands of No Kings rallies will promote early voting across the country in the run-up to the midterm elections. The rallies come.
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Welcome, this is SoCal Local, a show that is dedicated to giving the spotlight to independent artists all around Southern California. I'm your host, Alex, and I'll be going all over the place today. So to start us off today, I got Madison Violet and her song called Nowhere to Run. Madison Violet is a metal artist from Los Angeles. 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

might just be aftermath.

Her song, I Am My Mother's Mother. And These Severed Hands are a band from the Inland Empire. Coming up next is a song called Blasphemy by Blair. Also another band from Los Angeles. And this is off of their 2026 single called Nature. 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

Hello, you're listening to KCSB FM in Santa Barbara, 91.9. That was I'll Try by Park Tag, an indie rock band from Orange County. Before that, I had Maddie, I'm Scared by Mercyland. They're a synth pop duo based in Los Angeles. And I thought, might as well play something a little different. Coming up next, it's Gift by Creekbed, an artist who is also from LA. 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

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What you just listened to was Top Dog by Lace and Lee. They're a duo based in Los Angeles at the moment. Before that was Dealer by Dress Kit, another band from Los Angeles. And that was off of their 2024 EP called Twin. And it's probably my own personal favorite from today's show. Coming up next is Comfort Person by Alexi and The Creatures. They're an alternative band, also coming from Los Angeles. 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

Good early morning to you. I'm Alex, and this is SoCal Local, the show about discovering and listening to independent artists all around Southern California. Today's show, we went all over the place again, but a good chunk of today came from LA. What you just listened to was Want Me by Girl Cries Wolf, an LA-based alternative rock band off of their 2026 album called Everything I Ever Wanted. Before that was Gone by Sadden, a band from Oxnard. Unfortunately, that's all I have for you today. Thank you all for listening in to not just myself, but to all these artists as well here on KCSB FM in Santa Barbara, 91.9. I'll see you next week. Thank you.

0: You've probably heard of El Niño, a weather phenomenon that involves shifting winds and ocean water warming. Now, scientists are warning of another danger off the coast known as Kelvin waves. But what's actually happening beneath the surface of the Pacific? It's called a Kelvin wave, and according to AccuWeather, it is a large pulse of warm water that travels along the equator and up the coast in the northern hemisphere. Scientists explain that Kelvin waves are more like the waves in your bathtub that sway back and forth, which are different from the waves that crash at the beach. Normally, trade winds push warm surface water toward the western Pacific. When those winds weaken, some of that warm water can begin moving back toward the east. That's where the Kelvin wave comes in. And when the warm water reaches the shore, it doesn't just stay there. The resulting changes in the ocean can contribute to higher water levels along the Pacific coast. For California, that can become especially important when those elevated water levels combine with high tides, large waves, or storm surges, potentially increasing the risk of coastal flooding and erosion. While Kelvin waves themselves are not destructive, they can help set the stage for conditions associated with El Niño and influence what happens along California's coastlines. Scientists continue to monitor these changes in the Pacific because understanding what happens beneath the ocean's surface can help communities better prepare for what may happen next. For KCSB News, I'm Arlene Ramos.
1: 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Our studios and offices are located in the Stork Communications Building on the UCSB campus. 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The transmitter site, also known as Broadcast Peak, is at an elevation of 1,228 meters above sea level, or 4,028 feet. 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
0: And we are your hosts for Rest in Bass, a show that dreams are made of. We are here to extract sounds from genres such as shoegaze, indie rock, and electronica that make up the dreamy soundscapes we love to listen to. Tonight, we have an array of some resonant yet enchanting tracks that we hope to put your mind and soul at ease.
1: The song you just heard was Mondo Cane by Moose. Moose is a British indie rock shoegaze band formed in London during the 1990s. Shoegaze originated in the late 80s in the UK, so they're part of the early startings. It's fascinating to see the evolution of shoegaze and the different variations throughout the years. This is the only jingle pop kind of track we have for today. Jingle pop is a subgenre of pop rock and indie rock and can be characterized by bright sounds paired with light twinkles of an electric guitar. I particularly enjoyed this sound because I liked the way that they're able to keep shoegaze aspects but not keep the song feel too heavy. It's very airy and still ties into songs we will play today, which is predominantly shoegaze.
0: The next song that we're going to be playing today is Breeze by Asalto al Parque Zoológico off of their 2011 album Noise, Sweet Noise. Asalto al Parque Zoológico is a shoegaze and noise band that formed in 2008 coming out of Buenos Aires, Argentina. The voice that can be heard on this track is of the vocalist Maria Lezama, who provides a haunting, misty voice to the track, complemented by soft twinkling chimes. Some unfortunate news about this band is that the bassist, Gabriela Luján Maumus, was one of the three Argentinian victims of the German Wings French Alps crash in 2015, which unfortunately led the band to go on an indefinite hiatus. So that's some haunting news of the band, but the song's acoustic sound evokes a feeling of, I would say, describe sitting on train tracks within a dark tunnel with the droning and unintelligible vocals sounding like a distant conversation had within a dream. So that's what's next on our song list. So
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0: Hello, hello, and welcome or welcome back to Rest in Bass, your place for all kinds of dreamy sounds on KCSB FM in Santa Barbara, broadcasting from underneath Stork Tower. I'm Dalena.
1: And I'm Beth Nader.
0: And what you just heard was Tsunami by Difference Engine, Monsters Film by Oyo, and 10 Weeks by Brief Candles.
1: Tsunami by Difference Engine is off their debut album titled Breadmaker, released in 1994. This album was originally out of print for many years, but in 2015 was reissued. Difference Engine started in Providence, Rhode Island, and were another shoegaze and dream pop band that emerged from this time. The 1990s were a hotspot for these genres, and it only got bigger. This song is lined with fierce woman vocals from Margaret Avery that almost sound siren-like. Upon my first listen, I was very drawn in by her voice. Her voice blended into the song and made it feel like an additional instrument. They became known for their blends of shoegaze paired with post-punk heavy distorted guitar riffs.
0: The next song played was Monsters Film by Oyo, and this takes us to Tokyo, as this is a Tokyo-based indie rock band that was formed in 2007. Their album, which this song is featured on, Urban Twilight, was ranked number 43 on the British culture media Far Out magazine's list of the 50 best shoegaze albums of all time, which allowed the band to gain international recognition for their sound, especially as the only Japanese band mentioned on the list. The members behind the genius of Oyo are Mitsuko Oshino, who does vocals, and Takafumi Hibino, who is behind composition and production. The song itself provides a lighter ambiance to the overall noise that we're presenting this show, especially with the glistening synths and soft vocals from Mitsuko.
1: 10 Weeks by Brief Candles is off their album titled Fractured Days, released in 2011. They were from Milwaukee, and their first album release was in 2006, titled They Live, We Sleep, and their latest album was from 2024, titled Unfinished Nature. This band is still making music, and it's very apparent that all the members have such a love for this creation of art and constantly trying to reinvent their sound. Through these 2 decades, that they have been a band, they stay true to their dream gay sound. I particularly enjoyed the end of the song where they let the synth and the guitar and drums speak for themselves.
0: Now the next song on our rotation is Summer's Gone by Honeydip. Honeydip is an alternative rock band coming out of Osaka, Japan, formed in 1995. They are best known for their atmospheric neo-psychedelia sound. While the band identifies less with the shoegaze sound and rather more with a gothic and heavier musical identity, Summer's Gone belongs to their album Portable Audio Science, which encapsulates sounds similar to that of the Jesus and Mary Chain, in which Honeydip actually makes a reference to the post-punk band with their song Jesus and Mary Jane. I love the introduction to this song, as the acoustic guitar establishes a calmer start followed by an electric guitar blaring like an alarm with a distorted bass following. The song overall creates a hazy yet warm texture, and I believe it's perfect for this recently cloudy weather.
1: See you guys soon.
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0: there and welcome back to Rest and Bass, your place for all kinds of dreamy sounds on 91.9 KCSB FM in Santa Barbara, broadcasting to you from underneath Strook Tower. I'm Dalena.
1: And I'm Bepinator.
0: And what just tickled your ears was Chameleon by Colfax Abbey, Autodestructiva by Celica XX, and Strangers When We Meet by Heartfield.
1: Chameleon by Colfax Abbey is off their album Drop from 1996. They're from Minneapolis, and their name actually comes from a

0: on Colfax Avenue in Minneapolis. I guess I saw a correlation between Colfax and Carfax and decided that's the perfect name for their band. They said that it fit their dark, gloomy vibes and fit the music that they made. Colfax Abbey actually gained recognition after being featured on several college and underground radio stations. They said that it helped them book more shows and get attention. And would you look at that? They're still getting love on radio stations. I like how the vocals are more pronounced in this song. In a typical shoegaze song, the vocals tend to be more drawn out or like almost inaudible.
1: The song that followed was Autodestructiva by Celica XX. Celica XX is classified as a dark psychedelia band from Madrid. Autodestructiva comes off of their album Ultra Violencia. Something notable about the band is that their music was featured on the 2013 Spanish compilation called Nuevos Brios, or New Spirits, which presented sounds from the underground post-punk and garage rock scene emerging at the time in Spain. Excuse me. This song in particular feels like a whirlwind of all kinds of noises, with organ chimes deep in the background, blaring deep vocals, and a dark bass that is constantly underneath throughout the song. And I believe the song has some twists and turns all throughout, with the tempo picking up at the end, which I personally thoroughly enjoyed. And I would overall say it's kind of like a medieval vibe, kind of following up with that Dracula theme that was going on with the song before, but yeah.
0: What played next was Strangers When We Met by Heartfield. Heartfield is a Japanese shoegaze band from Tokyo, Japan, and they formed in 2000. The whole album has a very dreamy aura, even down to the cover. It looks like she's holding a memory in her hand from, like, Inside Out, if you guys know. Japanese shoegaze grew heavily in 2000s to 2010s through internet communities and DIY underground scenes. Early bands credit their ear for this genre of music to rock or metal bands that they listened to growing up. Most Japanese shoegaze is a mix of all kinds of genres like sludge metal, dream pop, and alternative rock. It's fascinating to see how different countries adopt these genres and make them their own. Heartfield has only came out with one album and a six-song mini-album. After touring the East Coast, they looked for a new record label to support them, but unfortunately no news ever came back, and they've been inactive since.
1: So unfortunate, and just as unfortunate, the next song that we have played is going to be The Stars Above by 93 Million Miles from the Sun. The band comes from Doncaster, which is in South Yorkshire in the UK, and the band formed in 2007. The song provides a much more punchy and forward-facing sound with echoey vocals that we all know and love. Nick Noble, also known as Nick Mainline, who is the vocalist of this band, has a voice and sound that kind of reminds me of Kevin Shields from My Bloody Valentine. And the choral vocals and blistering drums, I feel, breathe so much life into the song and to the melody in particular. It's really cool to see that this sound comes from a time where shoegaze was finding kind of its resurgence. This was around like 2013 to 2015. But yeah, thank you so much for listening to our first show. It's been an honor to showcase what sounds we've been into lately, and we're looking forward to playing more tracks to put your brain and bodies at ease and just in time for bed. So this has been Rest in Bass here on 91.9 KCSB FM. I'm DJ Dalena.
0: And I'm DJ Bepinator.
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1: 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Our studios and offices are located in the Stork Communications Building on the UCSB campus. Our transmitter is located on the mountain named Sinek by the Chumash in the Santa Ynez Mountains. The transmitter site, also known as Broadcast Peak, is at an elevation of 1,228 meters above sea level, or 4,028 feet. 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
4: What's up, metalheads? DJ Akronym here for Two Old Guys Playing Metal here on KCSB-FM in Santa Barbara. Thanks for tuning in. Thanks to Nyla for holding on the hours preceding. Never before have I meant this more than tonight. The following program may be objectionable to some listeners. If you're offended by frank discussion and or strong language, please tune out now and rejoin us in 1 hour. You are listening to KCSB-FM in Santa Barbara, and I'm getting heavy tonight, but in a different kind of way. Apropos of, well, everything. Tonight we're dealing, trigger warning, we're dealing with rape and consent, and I'm just going to let the music speak for itself as much as humanly possible, because what this discussion doesn't really need is my voice. It needs other voices to be heard. So here, again with a trigger warning, is some metal for your face holes.
5: We are the many. They are the few. Our battle cry

to myself, I gotta fight, I'm gonna die. This guy is gonna play with me and play with me, and then he's gonna kill me. He's already said he's gonna kill me. He's already said he killed other girls. I gotta fight. I jumped up real fast and I spit in his face. And he said, you're a dead bitch, you're dead. And he's wiping his eyes. And I laid down real quick and I grabbed my bag. And he was starting to come for me when I grabbed my bag and whipped my pistol out toward him. And he was coming toward me with his right arm, I believe. And I shot immediately. And I think I shot twice as fast as I could.

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Again, 805-893-4411. We're standing together to end sexual assault, the STESA, another 24/7 English and Spanish crisis hotline serving Santa Barbara County, 805-564-3696. Again, 805-564-3696. 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I'm going to get back into the music now.

as ever, 911 is the go-to for immediate physical danger of any kind. Report. 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
2: 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This is KCSB FM in Santa Barbara. What's up, headbangers? You are tuned into the second hour of Tool's Got Tool Guys Playing Metal on KCSB. I'm your host, Ashcon, here. Let's just roll right into it. Here is a song called Unrequited Dread from Left to Suffer from their upcoming Unwelcome Guest. This is the Atlanta deathcore band's fourth album, of which vocalist Taylor Barber says the song is about the war with his own inner monologue. He wrote it to keep his brain from caving into itself. Now let's turn it up and see if we can do it to ourselves.

Sure.

The song was called Trophy Hunting. The band was called Brat. That was from their album Manslayer that came out September 25th. It's a Louisiana band's sophomore album, and it tackles older men seeking young, controllable wives. Part of an album, vocalist Liz Selfish wrote lyrics for Entirely Herself, drawing surprising inspiration from revenge-themed country songs like Carrie Underwood's Before He Cheats. She's got a great voice, really, really delivers there. Prior to that, we heard Death Chant. It's the opening track of Akava, which also came out on September 25th. The song was called Enemy, which is the LA band's fourth album. Very cool vibe there. Prior to that, brand new Prong, the song was called The Banner off of their forthcoming self-titled 14th album called Prong. And their first for Napalm Records. Really looking forward to this. These guys are great live. Had the privilege of seeing them at RPM last year, 2 years ago now? When was that? Wow. Anyway, awesome. Looking forward to it coming out November 6th. And at the top of that set was Unrequited Dread bringing us, I'm sorry, the song Unrequited Dread from Left to Suffer. All right. 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Let's go to Sarcator. I like this band. I love this guy's voice. Reminds me a lot of the singer from, already forgot their name. Oh my goodness. Leather Lung. There we go. It came out finally. You are dealing with an old guy here. Anyway, Sarcator, song called Ain't Fit to Love. Let's listen to that.

perpetual paradox, bringing us bound and strangled by a black snake from their May Misery Befall You, which is their opening track, technical metal, mathcore, all of the above. Those guys, it actually was deceptive at the top of that with the melodic piano coming in, but ultimately they got so heavy and then kind of wound down. But yeah, keeping you on your toes. Before that, we heard King Buffalo. These guys, I don't know, I liked it. It sort of reminded me of Tool a little bit. Song called Burning. It's their opening track off of The Burden of Restlessness, which came out in 2021. The Obelisk named it the number one best album of 2021. So anyway, very cool band, very cool song. King Buffalo, song called Burning from The Burden of Restlessness. And prior to that, we heard Sarcator bringing us Ain't Fit to Live. Good, good little set there. 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Always, always, always go to kcsb.org if you want some more information. And as always, please click that donate button if you're feeling generous and you want to keep the metal rolling. Let's keep things rolling, as I'm saying here. Band called Suffocate the Skies, a song called Pandora. And then we're going to get a little hair metal-y, maybe a little rock. Keeping on your toes. Here is Suffocate the Skies.

time I didn't use to put in up your best fight. 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

Is that YNT, you ask? Why, yes, it is YNT. The Oakland YNT. A song called In the Name of Rock and Roll from their 1985 Down for the Count. Their seventh album, even at that time. This band has been around forever. Really fun to see live. Before that, Tea Ride, the opening track off of Tea Ride's self-titled 1992 debut. A song called Zombies from Hell. Great band. I personally like them a lot because I took guitar lessons from Jeff Tyson, the guitar player. Anyway, very cool band. Too bad they didn't release any more albums. But anyway, that's what you get. And at the top of that set was Suffocate the Sky, a song called Pandora from Obsidian Shores, released August 14th of this year. This is a mythology-themed track about the opening of Pandora's box and the chaos that followed. Which is me stumbling over my words as always. All right, we got time for a little bit more rock. Why don't we go from In the Name of Rock to We Rock? Yup, that's Dio.

0: Clutch. Yeah, Clutch bringing us the Drifter Returns from their forthcoming Wasted Lands. That was the opening track of that album, which comes out in January. Apparently, January 27th of next year, their 14th album. And prior to that, we heard Dio bringing us We Rock from the Last in Line 1984 release. That's it. That's all you got for this week from Two Old Guys Playing Metal. Come back next week for another 2 hours. Thank you so much. Bye.
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2: Welcome to Native America Calling. I'm Sean Spruce. Safety on college campuses is at the center of a national discussion after a Cornell University student claims officials ignored her allegations that she was raped. Native students in particular have high rates of sexual assault compared to other groups. And colleges are frequently criticized for inconsistent responses when it comes to sexual assault. We'll look at how cases are typically handled and what college administrators and law enforcement officials can do to improve the safety of their students. That's next after the news.

0: This is National Native News. I'm Jill Freitas. The Kitt Peak National Observatory is hosting a special family night for the Thana Otham, whose tribe views sacred the mountain that hosts over 24 research telescopes. And as KJZZ's Gabriel Piatterossia reports, a science center there has been renamed in southern Arizona.
1: Long before the National Science Foundation looked to the starry sky, Othams like Giselle Ramon Sabaran stood atop Irgawam Duag, or Manzanita Shrub Mountain. So the legend goes, the creator Itoy would come from his home in a nearby cave and pluck food from this mountain's bountiful slopes.
2: You know, whether we were farming, wild harvesting, or hunting, we used the night sky as a resource. You know, we used it to help teach directions. We used it to be able to count.
1: She's the education liaison for Kitt Peak National Observatory. The tribal council signed a lease in 1958, allowing astronomers to use this summit. Since then, more than 2 million visitors have climbed the nearly 7,000-foot-tall peak. This spring, its science center was renamed after an Otham word, meaning a place of illumination and understanding.
2: And since we opened Tashogidaki, our field trips have all been ramping up, which is really great. And a big part of my job is just telling people, come visit, call me, let's set up a tour. And having that direct invite has brought a lot of our tribal members back to the mountain.
1: For National Native News, I'm Gabriel Piatterossia reporting from Kitt Peak.
0: Public comments closed Tuesday on a federal proposal to lift a road building ban in national forests across the country, including the Tongass National Forest. More than 370,000 people submitted comments online, and 99% of them oppose a rollback of the roadless rule. That's according to an analysis published Wednesday by the Center for Western Priorities, a conservation advocacy group. Many comments pointed to research that shows the Tongass holds more than 40% of carbon stored in the U.S. national forests and called the forest the lungs of the earth. Adrienne Lee is a representative of the Tongass Hub of the Women's Earth and Climate Action Network. She testified at the hearing that her small village of Huna is still recovering from issues brought by logging camps.
3: The impacts with addictions and violence was huge in our community.
0: While tribes and environmental groups have said millions of acres of Tongass forest land could be opened up to logging without roadless protections, some members of the timber industry disagree. Sarah Dahlstrom is the director of public relations at Viking Lumber. Her family's multi-generational sawmill is on Prince of Wales Island. In an interview with KTOO, she said that timber sales likely won't be open immediately if the roadless rule is lifted. And an amendment to the current forest management plan will be necessary to identify areas that could be available for road building and logging.
4: I'm going to say it's a very small amount of acreage that gets opened up that could have road building on that.
0: The Alaska Forest Association is an industry group that advocates on behalf of timber companies in Southeast and supports lifting the road building ban. In an email to KTOO, the association estimated that around 188,000 acres of currently roadless areas could be considered suitable for logging. That's less than 2% of the Tongass. The association says that's because most roadless areas of the Tongass have additional layers of protection like a wilderness, natural area, or recreation designation. The Forest Service did not respond to request for comment. I'm Jill Freitas.
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8: This is Native America Calling. I'm Sean Spruce. As details continue to emerge related to rape allegations by a Cornell University student, higher education institutions all over the country are facing renewed scrutiny about campus safety. According to the anti-sexual violence organization RAIN, about 1 in 5 undergraduate women students experience sexual assault during college. Native students face some of the highest rates. Today we'll hear from prevention advocates on how colleges handle sexual assault cases and how Native students in particular could be supported. If you want to join this conversation with a comment or question, you can do so by calling 1-800-996-2848. That's 1-800-99-NATIVE, or leave a comment on our website and social media pages. A warning, this show might contain accounts of sexual assault, which may be distressing to some listeners. We want to take the opportunity to once again offer mental health resources. Anyone can call or text the Strong Hearts Native Helpline at 844-762-8483 or RAIN's National Sexual Assault Hotline at 800-656-HOPE. All of our guests today are joining us on Zoom. From St. Paul, Minnesota, we have Bonnie Claremont. She is a longtime advocate for sexual assault survivors, and she is Ho-Chunk. Bonnie, hello. Welcome back to Native America Calling.
9: Hello. Thank you for having me.
8: From Stillwater, Oklahoma, we have Ashley Cole. She is an associate professor of psychology at Oklahoma State University, and she is Citizen Potawatomi. Hello, Ashley. Welcome to Native America Calling.
10: Hello. Thank you for having me.
8: Also from St. Paul, Minnesota is Nicole Matthews. She is the executive officer of the Minnesota Indian Women's Sexual Assault Coalition, and she is Anishinaabe. Hi, Nicole. Welcome back to NAC.
11: Hello. Thanks for having me.
8: And joining us from Albuquerque, New Mexico, we have Kim Benally. She is Director of Tribal Sexual Assault Services at the New Mexico Coalition of Sexual Assault Programs, and she is Dene. Kim, good morning. Welcome to our show today.
12: Good morning. Thank you all for having me.
8: Bonnie, I want to begin with you, the survivor known as Jane Doe at Cornell University claims her case was mishandled by police and university administrators. This case has made national headlines. It's sparking discussions all over the country now about student safety. What is it about this case? Why does it resonate so much with people right now?
9: Yes, thank you for that question. You know, sexual assault still is a huge problem all over the country, including in tribal communities. And, you know, victims, survivors, people, administration on college campuses, students currently attending colleges. You know, I think it resonates because the same thing that happened at Cornell is happening everywhere, where right from the beginning, students or sexual assault victims aren't taken seriously. You know, there's the he said, she said still happening. The assaults are minimized. Reports aren't taken. The on-campus investigations aren't happening. You know, evidence gets lost because there's delays, there's jurisdictional issues, all of those problems, you know, and along with the attitudes that still prevail, I think make it really difficult for victims to come forward with their, you know, with their assaults, reporting their assaults, whether it's on campus or to, you know, local law enforcement or the appropriate law enforcement agency. You know, there's just a lot of a quagmire of problems that exist, particularly for college campuses and tribal communities. So it's a perfect storm often for victims of sexual assault in our tribal communities. So I think when that happened, it's like every aspect of what happened rings true for our Native students and students in our tribal colleges that are tribal communities.
8: Bonnie, you've worked for more than 15 years in a rape crisis center. Is there any acknowledgement among your colleagues about the frequency of sexual assault involving college students?
9: Oh, absolutely. You know, there was, we could pretty much, forecast and, know the times of the year when sexual assaults were on an increase on college campuses everywhere in our jurisdiction and outside of our jurisdiction. And often people refer to that time as red zone time, where, it's students just coming onto campus, freshmen, newfound freedom, the social scene, the alcohol, the availability of alcohol and drugs. They're now 18, where in a state where you can consume alcohol, it's kind of like freedom, newfound freedom, and also wanting to fit in. And so, there was a rise in sexual assaults during those times, when colleges were starting up in the fall time. And also other times of the year, we could almost, we often would increase our staff coverage and also our volunteers so that we always had backup during those time periods, because we could almost foretell that those were going to be problematic times. And, the rates aren't really, in fact, I think they're worse right now. As much work as we've done, the rates still are, I don't think, have decreased. I think to some extent the reports have increased, only because there's been a little bit more coming out of the, out of the closet about sexual assault and all of the shame and the silence and secrecy around it. It's gotten better with awareness education, which I think needs to happen on every college campus. But yeah, absolutely. It was, my colleagues absolutely recognized the problem, and it was huge, given all of the colleges that are in our jurisdiction and across the state.
8: Bonnie, why do you suspect that the rates have actually increased of sexual assault incidents on college campuses? And what's your advice for students who are heading off to college? And thank you again for providing that background on these red zone times when students might be particularly at risk.
9: The attitudes still prevail. I like to believe that the numbers have gone up because there's more reporting. I mean, that's the sort of my positive side on a good day. But I also think there's still so much misogyny, right? So many sexist attitudes that still prevail, and it happens, and they exist within our own tribal communities. A lot of our communities still are very, paternalistic, that prevail everywhere, right? And often they can be really oppressive to our to women, to our Native women, to our LGBTQ relatives. Those attitudes still prevail, where we become just basically like objects and easy targets, especially if you add, substance abuse. And, like I said, students coming out to campus and attending college and away from their parents and that newfound freedom. And it just becomes a perfect storm for all of that to increase the likelihood where sexual assault can happen. And I tell my own grandchildren, to really be aware of, what are the policies that that exist in your dorm? Tell someone if something doesn't feel right. Encourage your peers to report those, when things aren't going right, or if you suspect something, or and respect your peers' confidentiality, but also support them in reporting, because, evidence can get lost. So the sooner sexual assault can be reported, the better. But in tribal communities, that's difficult because the resources aren't often readily available, like the sexual assault nurse examiner, The forensic exams aren't always accessible to our Native students because of the remoteness of a lot of our tribal communities. So I encourage students to know your resources, know where to call if something happens, know your policies on campus, and also I encourage a lot of awareness education, to bring in advocates and to provide that kind of awareness on your college campuses so that there's sort of a permission giving when assaults do occur, something happens that doesn't feel right, that there's some support for it and victims are believed. And there's just so much peer pressure that still happens, so victims are often really reluctant to report, but will often minimize something that happens because they don't want to be outed or shamed or rejected by their peers. So,
8: Bonnie Claremont, longtime advocate for sexual assault survivors, talking with us today here on the show. She is in St. Paul, Minnesota. We're going to take a short break. We're going to come back and talk more with Bonnie along with our other three guests who are on the show today. And we're unpacking this issue that has emerged, making national headlines right now, rape allegations by a Cornell University student, and how this issue impacts Native college students as well, who suffer from some of the highest rates of sexual assault on college campuses. So stay with us. We'll be right back. And you can join this discussion by calling 1-800-996-2848.

0: In her new poetry collection, Muskogee poet and author Joy Harjo writes about grief, specifically over the loss of her own daughter in 2023. Cloud Runner is a deeply reflective work that captures how art and poetry can help with healing and resilience. We'll speak with Harjo on Indigenous Peoples Day on the next Native America Calling.
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0: Thank you for listening to Native America Calling. I'm Sean Spruce. We are discussing ongoing concern about sexual assaults on college campuses. The issue is in the national spotlight after officials did not follow up on a Cornell University student's gang rape allegations. We're hearing from Native women who research or work with Native sexual assault survivors. And you as a listener can join our conversation today. Call us, share your thoughts at 1-800-996-2848. That is also 1-800-99-NATIVE. And you can also comment on our website, nativeamericacalling.com, and our social media pages such as Facebook and Instagram. Our next guest joins us now from Stillwater, Oklahoma, Ashley Cole, where she is an associate professor of psychology

0: if it occurs amongst college students off campus. There's different layers or different essentially levels of kind of what the college or university can do depending on where the assault occurs, even if it is amongst their students but off campus. And yeah, I think going back to some of the things Bonnie mentioned and some of the things we're seeing in the recent case, the Cornell 7 case, is just there's so many barriers to reporting already that make it challenging for the individual survivors to come forward. And then there's different levels of administration within the university systems that are trying to, you know, protect, in some ways protect the institutional reputation. And in other ways, they may also have their hands tied, because if there's multiple students involved, there's certain things they can do and can't do until, there are certain legal proceedings that happen where they may be wanting to gather more evidence a kind of across all students involved before making certain determinations. So I know that was a long winded answer, but I think there's just a lot of contextual factors at play that make it more difficult in some ways when sexual assaults occur amongst college students.
1: Ashley, the Cornell students accused of this sexual assault received various punishments: expulsion, suspension, banishment from campus. In the absence of a criminal case, do you feel this sends a forceful enough message?
0: I do not feel it sends a forceful enough message because I think there is a lot more that can be done. And I think we're seeing some of it come out in, at least the media that I've been familiar with faculty and students there at Cornell being very, dissatisfied with the punishments and doing things like sit-ins and votings of no confidence. And so I think that some of the punishments could be more firm and could send a stronger message to hopefully prevent future sexual assaults from occurring, or at least decrease the prevalence of occurring in the future.
1: You've done research on the victimization of Native Americans and Alaska Native people. What unique factors do Native students and other students of color face on college campuses today?
0: Yeah, that's a great question. Earlier, the show mentioned the number of college women who experience sexual victimization in colleges, 1 in 5, and that rate is actually even higher among Native women. Native college women, that number rises to 1 in 4. So we're already at a more disproportionately negative impacted group. And so some unique factors, I think there are in terms of, I think culturally, I think there are more unique factors in terms of some barriers to potentially reporting, and maybe more difficult, especially if Native students are living further from their home communities. If they've moved away from for college, they may not have the level of family and community support close by, so that may make it more difficult in terms of reporting. One statistic that has emerged from some of the research, collaborative research I've been a part of, is we're actually seeing for our Native students less alcohol and substance use compared to general college student populations, which is a great sort of

0: I think of it as a resilience factor that is often counter to the stereotypes that we hear about. So I think there's both some increased risks and also some increased protective factors that are more unique to our Native students.
1: Ashley, you've also researched what survivors face following a sexual assault. What are your findings?
0: Yeah, so in general, we find that for Native women and for college women in general who experience a sexual assault, it can lead to, a lot of negative outcomes, both mental health-wise, so they're more likely to go on to develop symptoms of trauma or PTSD. They may go on to develop depression and other mental health conditions. And then we also find academically, they start to, experience more academic problems, like not being able to perform as well and having lower grades. And then there's even signs that of increased dropping out, not finishing college, all tracing back to this experience of sexual assault.
1: And in terms of prevention, how could institutions do a better job of maintaining safe campus environments for students?
0: That's a great question. I think prevention really should be better leveraged. So one example I think could be having maybe through orientation or general, orientation meetings to college, having all students come together and having trained professionals present on things like what is consent, helping to kind of clarify and demystify some of the myths about what sexual assault is and what it is not, and also providing some education on the role of substances, because we know that there are some statistics that show 50% of all college sexual assaults involve alcohol use, and that's probably even an underestimate. So providing some information about, using substances, and if college students are going to experiment, giving them at least the tools to know how to do so safely, like going to a party, if they're going to do that, having a friend who stays sober, for example, so that they can make sure they get home safely, calling Ubers or Lyfts for transportation, those sorts of things. So I think prevention is really key, to start at the very beginning of college and just giving folks some information and tools, as well as to give them information on what resources are available on campus, so that they know who to contact if something, hopefully not, but if something were to happen.
1: Thanks, Ashley. If you're listening to the show right now, maybe you have a relative who is a college student right now, and you have concerns about their safety on campus, especially as students are still beginning the fall semester here for the school year. Maybe you have some questions or some insights or maybe some personal experience that can add value to our conversation today. I sure would appreciate it if you pick up your phone right now and join us. The number is 1-800-996-2848. It's always wonderful when we have perspectives from community members and listeners who can add to our discussion. So again, that number, 1-800-996-2848, to join today's show. Let's go back to St. Paul, Minnesota, where we have Nicole Matthews, the Chief Executive Officer of the Minnesota Indian Women's Sexual Assault Coalition. And Nicole, your organization developed an advocacy curriculum. Tell us more. How can university administrations use this curriculum to improve their handling of sexual assault allegations?
2: Yes, thank you. We developed that many years ago with, advocates such as Bonnie, who was involved in helping us develop our curriculum. And the reason we created it was because, we noticed a gap in many communities, right? In Minnesota here, we noticed that even though we have 11 federally recognized tribes, the state requirements made it only optional to know anything about serving Native victims. And so we wanted to create a curriculum that was from our perspective, from our cultural perspective, that talked about the, you know, history of colonization, the history of sexual violence in our communities. And we have seen it be very successful. You know, we've done online trainings where we've had upwards of, you know, 300 people that have registered, and we've trained thousands of people. I think it's a valuable tool that colleges and universities could use to, they could take pieces of that that would help, you know, training incoming freshmen. They could be providing training to the fraternities and sororities. They could use this training for their staff or their RAs, people that are supporting the students. So I think it's a really valuable tool that helps to give people some background information and also some strategies of how to help.
1: Nicole, your work also addresses the causes of sexual violence. What are the larger systemic issues driving the pervasiveness of these crimes?
2: You know, I think that's such a great question. And I think there are so many things that that play into this. I think one of the biggest things that we are seeing right now is how, you know, the lack of accountability is so pervasive in our community, in our not only, you know, in our tribal communities, but in our country and in the world, right? And we're seeing, you know, with these Cornell students, we're seeing the little bit of accountability. There was no criminal justice response. There was no real attempts at holding them accountable, which really sends a message to potential victims and to people in our community about not only what they can get away with and but also about, well, should I report if something happens? And, you know, I think also we have to look at our society and how our society, the social norms that we have in our society that, you know, places blame on victims and tries to figure out what they were doing. She was drinking too much. Why was she there? Why was she who, you know, I've seen videos of like, what, you know, right, girl in her right mind is going to go, you know, intoxicated to a fraternity. Well, what message is that sending? That it's unsafe to go to a fraternity if you've had drinks? So I think there's a lot of issues. And I think, you know, it's the society that we live in that gives excuses, that objectifies women. And then when we, you know, look at Native women, all the ways, right? It's Halloween time. We look at all the ways that our people are objectified every single day.
1: Expanding on this Cornell case we're discussing, Jane Doe has faced significant backlash, including death threats, and now there are some new text messages released that some media organizations are even saying could compromise this case. Is that typical? And what types of warnings do advocates offer to accusers to both support their claims, but also prepare them for what could possibly be ahead if they follow through?
2: Yeah, sadly, it is typical. And not only on college campuses, it's typical everywhere. And in our small tribal communities, retaliation can be, you know, very real. And, you know, I think it's important to have conversations with victims to help prepare them for not only a potential, you know, the process within the systems and what that looks like, but also what it may mean in the public perception, because we haven't surpassed a point where we aren't still questioning what the victim did to cause this harm. And so we see victims getting blamed, right? And we are seeing this now. And oftentimes we talk about victims, people talk about victims like, oh, well, they want money. They want this. They want to just hurt. They're hurting their reputation of these men, young men, and so it really takes a lot for advocates and those who are working with victims to help prepare them for that, to like shut off social media, to like limit access, and to help them, you know, with safety planning and to be find ways of protection for, you know, physical protection and for their own spiritual, emotional, and mental health, because it's a lot. It's a lot when you take this on.
1: We're talking with Nicole Matthews, the Chief Executive Officer of the Minnesota Indian Women's Sexual Assault Coalition. She's one of our guests joining the conversation today, talking about sexual assault allegations on college campuses and how these pertain to what our Native students are facing when they go to school as well, and some of the statistics that impact our Native communities and our Native students. So you can join this conversation with your comments and questions. The phone number to our Albuquerque, New Mexico studio, 1-800-996-2848. Kim Benally is the Director of Tribal Sexual Assault Services at the New Mexico Coalition of Sexual Assault Programs, and she joins us next from Albuquerque, New Mexico. Stay with us.

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1: 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I'm your host, Sean Spruce, and we're talking about safety on college campuses and what can be done to address it. 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Kim Benally joins us now from Albuquerque. She is the Director of Tribal Sexual Assault Services at the New Mexico Coalition of Sexual Assault Programs. Kim, thanks again for joining the show today. And to expand beyond college campuses, you work with tribal governments on addressing sexual assault in Native communities. What factors make a difference in those efforts?
2: Hi, thank you for having me. Before I answer that question, I just want to take a minute for all of the listeners just to take a deep breath. I know talking about sexual violence in our communities it's difficult and it's heavy. So I just want to remind everyone, you know, take a deep breath, do a stretch, take a walk, whatever you need to do to take care of yourselves. So working with tribal governments has been interesting. Our tribal governments have, you know, they're in charge of, you know, policy making and taking care of our communities. And within those tribal governments, there are tribal programs. There's a lot of tribal programs that work with the survivors, you know, sexual assault survivors, domestic violence survivors. And those programs have those, you know, weekly interactions with survivors. And it's important that those programs, the staff who are working in those programs are allowed to share what they're seeing and make recommendations and, you know, have the opportunity to guide some of those processes, those policies, and how those procedures are put into place for our survivors.
1: Okay. Kim, we heard from our other guests earlier that in some cases, unfortunately, college administrators can be dismissive of allegations and when accusers step forward. What about working with tribal governments? Do you find any of those same types of apathy or disregard, or do they appear maybe more proactive in addressing these crimes?
2: That's a good question, and it's a tough question because I don't want to group together all of these. You know, in the United States, we have over 500 tribes and pueblos who are all sovereign nations with their own laws, their own tribal codes. And what I can say is, and what I have seen, is that tribes and pueblos are making progress in how they're addressing sexual violence within their own communities and how they're working with survivors. So there's been a change in some, you know, there's been training and changes in tribal codes, whereas before maybe sexual assault wasn't included in the code. But we're seeing more survivor-centered codes being implemented or being put into these codes that address working with survivors that are victim-centered and that come from the programs who are working with the survivors.
1: Now, you also train police officers. I'm interested in knowing, what are some common issues law enforcement faces when dealing with sexual assault?
2: You know, our law enforcement officers, including our tribal police, receive some training, but not nearly enough training when working with survivors. And so, So the training that they receive is not nearly enough training. One of the things that I would suggest to all law enforcement officers is to utilize the advocates who work in their communities. Let's say if there's a sexual assault on a tribal college and that tribal college is on tribal land, the jurisdiction is different. So if it's like, let's say the FBI is responding or BIA law enforcement is responding, then, encouraging those officers to work with the victim specialists to provide that trauma-informed care.
1: You say they don't have enough training, law enforcement officers. Any thoughts as to why that might be, and where are the real gaps? Like, what would be most beneficial? More training in terms of being sensitive to victims, or more training with how to investigate allegations? What's your thought?
2: All of it. So there's definitely more training needed on how to be victim-centered and provide, trauma-informed policing, so that when they're responding to a call, a sexual assault call, there's no victim blaming. You know, the person is believed. And then it's not like Nicole was saying earlier. Unfortunately, a lot of times there's not a criminal investigation that follows. Okay. And so with law enforcement, really making sure when that first point of contact, if that victim decides to, they decide to report to law enforcement, they're believed and their case is handled in a way that really values that person's identity and confidentiality and their safety. And then on the investigative side, there also needs to be training on that side as well on investigating sexual assault.
1: Thanks, Kim. Let's go to the phones. We have Rowena listening to the show in Fort Belknap, Montana, station KGVA. Hi, Rowena. Welcome to the show.
3: Hello,
1: what's your comment?
3: How are you today?
1: Doing great. Thanks for asking.
3: I have a comment about how to prevent the sexual assault. I do believe that many of the tribes who are occupying the world today have been so tightly coalesced, they live exactly as they believe, and that when a child is leaving the reservation, they do not educate them as to handle an unwelcome situation. The girls, especially when they are leaving the reservation, very seldom have any interaction with the dominant society. In college, they think they should be exactly like the dominant situation people, and they start trying to follow their footsteps. Not only that, the people who are the dominant ones are not in cohesive belief that they should be educated. So they compete now. They try to get up there. They want to become liked. They want to become a popular person, and they follow. They go out on dates. Okay. Groups of dominant men are waiting out there. They have had no education as to how to handle a male because they lived it. They had, and they did not become educated by any of their tribe not to become victims.
1: All right. Thank you, Rowena, joining the conversation from Fort Belknap, Montana, KGVA listener. Let's go now north. Northwest to Willow, Alaska, where we have Star, who is listening on KNBA radio. Good morning, Star. You're on the air.
4: Morning, Sean. Morning. Say, I've just got maybe a little off of the emphasis on college level assaults. I mean, I have sisters and daughters and granddaughters, and a lot of these cases never get reported. The ladies and girls, they're afraid of embarrassment, peer pressure. I think the education level should start even before college, high school levels, even middle schools. It's virtually the same thing. The girls want to be popular, and they want to go to the parties with the nicest-looking guys. And I think the problem starts when the girls are mostly innocent, and they're worried about what they're going to wear, and they call each other and to go to the party. And then, you know, the boys, they're thinking about, where are we going to go to get some alcohol or drugs to get the okay. to get the gals tipsy. And so I just think that the awareness should start way before college.
1: All right. Star, thanks for joining the conversation. And you're speaking to college campus culture. And of course, I think we're all familiar with some of the stereotypes of what the college experience might be, with some of the partying and the socializing. And Kim, I want you to respond here, because this issue, you know, every so often we have these major cases that just grab the national spotlight, and this is what's happening at Cornell University. And what's your thought in terms of just safety of college campuses, and also this culture of how colleges may be perceived by some people, and what our young people need to understand when they go to college, and what they can do to not only protect themselves but educate themselves, and also maybe be more aware of the types of peer pressure that they're going to face?
2: Thank you for that. I truly believe, you know, that it's a community response. You know, there needs to be a change in how we look at sexual assault. And when we talk about, you know, like the rape culture, and, you know, they're sending our young people to these colleges and wanting to keep them safe, is there need to, you know, starting from, you know, like the man was, the last caller was saying, starting with all the way from, you know, from the home, and the messages that we're teaching our children, the messages that we're putting out there as families and as communities, and really being able to work with, you know, our young people and help them understand that, you know, all people should be honored. You know, women's safety is not just a women's issue. It's an everybody issue, you know, and we're sending our young people to these campuses, and we want them to be safe. And it just needs to start with, you know, at home and community, and comprehensive sex education in all of our schools.
1: All right. Okay. Kim, you mentioned sex education, and Nicole, I want to bring you back in, because what's your recommendation for parents and other adults with how to talk to their children, their grandchildren, their nephews and nieces about the whole idea of consent? Because obviously we want to foster and encourage healthy relationships, right? We don't want young people just completely avoiding these, you know, the ability to be with another person and to share happiness. But at the same time, there are definitely these risks that are out there. And when they get headlines like this, geez, everybody just takes a step back and just wants to shelter in place.
5: Yeah, I agree. Thank you for that. I think we have to have those conversations very young. I think it starts with, you know, like really honoring our young people too. Like, you know, when kids are little and we're like, oh, go give auntie a hug. And if they don't want to, like, we need to honor that and, you know, honor that, like, body sovereignty and the choice, right? And then we also need to tell kids, you know, I have a 9-year-old grandson, and he's always, like, he's physical touch is his, his love language, and he's always wanting to sit on his mom's lap or sit in, you know, be very close to her. And she's teaching him and has been teaching him all these years, like, if I want you to sit next to me or not sit right on top of me, like, that's, you know, you need to honor that. And so you have to teach them young in ways that they can understand about what consent means, about what boundaries mean, and how to honor that, so that it shouldn't be something that we're just talking about when someone gets to college. We should have been having those conversations since they were very young about their own personal boundaries and body sovereignty, and how to, and what does consent look like? And if someone says no, honoring that.
1: All right. Thank you, Nicole. We're going to have to wrap up our show. Unfortunately, we're out of time, but I do encourage listeners to be mindful, of course, of your mental health. The Strong Hearts Native Helpline is always available, 844-762-8483. If you need to talk about some of these issues that we discussed on the show today, you can do that by calling that number. Also, RAIN's National Sexual Assault Hotline is also available, 800-656-HOPE. And I want to thank all of our guests who joined us today, Nicole Matthews, Kim Benally, Ashley Cole, and also Bonnie Claremont, for a good discussion. And just because we're going to end the show right now doesn't mean the dialogue has to cease as well. You can still continue the conversation on any of our social media platforms, or you can go to our website, Native America Calling, and you can comment there as well. And don't forget, join us again next week for another round of riveting, impactful conversations on pressing Indigenous issues and topics. Our executive producer is Art Hughes. Our producers are Andy Murphy, Sol Traverso, and Joe Thompson. Marino Spencer is the engineer. Sho McPolin is the digital producer. Nola Daves Moses is the distribution director. Bob Peterson is the network manager for Native Voice One. Clifton Chadwick is our national underwriting sales director. We also want to welcome Charlie Perry as our new general manager of media. Charles Sather is our Chief Operations Officer. The President and CEO of Quantic Broadcast Corporation is Jacqueline Salib. Have a safe weekend. I'm Sean Spruce.

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3: This is National Native News. I'm Jill Freitas. The Kitt Peak National Observatory is hosting a special family night for the Fauna Autham, whose tribe views sacred the mountain that hosts over 24 research telescopes. And as KJZZ's Gabriel Pietrasia reports, a science center there has been renamed in southern Arizona.
4: Long before the National Science Foundation looked to the starry sky, Authams like Giselle Ramon Sabaran stood atop Irgawam Duwag, or Manzanita Shrub Mountain. So the legend goes, the creator Itoy would come from his home in a nearby cave and pluck food from this mountain's bountiful slopes.
5: You know, whether we were farming, wild harvesting, or hunting, we used the night sky as a resource. You know, we used it to help teach directions. We used it to be able to count.
4: She's the education liaison for Kitt Peak National Observatory. The tribal council signed a lease in 1958, allowing astronomers to use this summit. Since then, more than 2 million visitors have climbed the nearly 7,000-foot-tall peak. This spring, its science center was renamed after an Autham word meaning a place of illumination and understanding.
5: And since we opened Tashogi Daki, our field trips have all been ramping up, which is really great. And a big part of my job is just telling people, come visit, call me, let's set up a tour. And having that direct invite has brought a lot of our tribal members back to the mountain.
4: For National Native News, I'm Gabriel Pietrasio reporting from Kitt Peak.
3: Public comments closed Tuesday on a federal proposal to lift a road building ban in national forests across the country, including the Tongass National Forest. More than 370,000 people submitted comments online, and 99% of them oppose a rollback of the roadless rule. That's according to an analysis published Wednesday by the Center for Western Priorities, a conservation advocacy group. Many comments pointed to research that shows the Tongass holds more than 40% of carbon stored in the U.S. national forests and called the forest the lungs of the earth. Adrienne Lee is a representative of the Tongass Hub of the Women's Earth and Climate Action Network. She testified at the hearing that her small village of Huna is still recovering from issues brought by logging camps.
6: The impacts with addictions and violence was huge in our community.
3: While tribes and environmental groups have said millions of acres of Tongass forest land could be opened up to logging without roadless protections, some members of the timber industry disagree. Sarah Dahlstrom is the director of public relations at Viking Lumber. Her family's multi-generational sawmill is on Prince of Wales Island. In an interview with KTOO, she said that timber sales likely won't be open immediately if the roadless rule is lifted. And an amendment to the current forest management plan will be necessary to identify areas that could be available for road building and logging.
7: I'm going to say it's a very small amount of acreage that gets opened up that could have road building on that.
3: The Alaska Forest Association is an industry group that advocates on behalf of timber companies in Southeast and supports lifting the road building ban. In an email to KTOO, the association estimated that around 188,000 acres of currently roadless areas could be considered suitable for logging. That's less than 2% of the Tongass. The association says that's because most roadless areas of the Tongass have additional layers of protection like a wilderness, natural area, or recreation designation. The Forest Service did not respond to request for comment. I'm Jill Freitas.
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10: 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Bye!
11: Across the country, people are questioning their sunscreen habits.
12: That is the theme, I think, that we come back to over and over again with these claims, is that these products are toxic, that the chemicals in them may potentially do more harm than good.
11: An online anti-sunscreen movement is making real-world impact on how people protect themselves from the sun. Meanwhile, surprising new research about the health benefits of sunshine has come to light.
13: People who are exposed to less overall light tend to have higher rates of most of the main cardiovascular diseases and also higher rates of many cancers.
11: But as we know, UV rays can lead to skin cancer. So how much sun should we get? Welcome to Big Picture Science. I'm Molly Bentley. In this episode of our regular look at critical thinking, we shed light on the claims that sunscreen is toxic and sunlight can be good for you. This episode is so bright, you'll have to wear shades. It's Skeptic Check, Sunny Days. It was a reporter who drew our attention to the online trend of rejecting sunscreen.
12: My name is Brian Underwood. I'm the beauty and grooming director at Men's Health and Women's Health.
11: As someone who regularly covers beauty and skincare topics, Brian has been aware of anti-sunscreen advocates for years, but he had waved them away like flies on a beach.
12: You know, some of these sort of anti-sunscreen, sunscreen skeptic posts did pop up in my feed, and I thought, that's interesting. But I didn't take it very seriously. I just thought it was, you know, some content creators trying to say the most outrageous thing they can for engagement.
14: I'm not a big sunscreen guy because most of them are just chemicals you spray on your skin that actually causes skin cancer and messes up your hormones.
12: And then, you know, I was having lunch with some friends from the Skin Cancer Foundation, a pretty prominent nonprofit here in New York City, who told me that they were actually considering petitioning the NIH to act to stop the spread of misinformation about sunscreen and tanning on social media. They were going to have about 100, I believe, prominent dermatologists sign this letter. And it really got me to thinking, if an organization like this is taking this topic seriously, it's obviously having an effect, and it is obviously penetrating the consumer mindset. And I thought, you know, maybe there's a story there for us to do. And as I looked into it more, there certainly was. was. And the reason it ended up in men's health is because what I discovered when I was looking through these posts was that a lot of them are created by men. And I think it's the sort of health maxer, optimizer kind of male culture on social media that sort of feeds into this a bit. And so that's how the piece wound up in Men's Health.
11: The anti-sunscreen movement is coming for you is his article that describes the growing online movement the science it ignores and the role that the FDA may have played in confusing members of the public about the safety of sunscreen. Brian says that the lack of clarity turned up the heat on the anti-sunscreen movement.
12: You know, one of the first and most arresting images I came across was of a creator who had taken a bottle of Banana Boat sunscreen, I believe it was, you know, sprayed it and lit the spray on fire with a lighter. And obviously, that's all to say, in his view, look at these toxic chemicals that you're spraying onto your skin. They're flammable, for goodness sake.
15: According to the National Cancer Institute, since the introduction of sunscreen in 1940, melanoma has increased by over 200%.
11: Brian Underwood says that while some influencer antics are outrageous, anti-sunscreen proponents are united in their claim that sunscreen is harmful to your health.
12: And that is the theme, I think, that we come back to over and over again with these claims, is that these products are toxic, that the chemicals in them may potentially do more harm than good. And then some of them even go as far to say that sunscreen could be behind the rising rates of skin cancer in the United States, which we do know are going up, especially in young people, and that we've been using sunscreen and skin cancer rates are continuing to climb. So perhaps it's sunscreen's fault. Those are the two biggest themes, I would say.
11: Right. The classic confusion, perhaps, between correlation and causation. Well, Brian, let's look at the evidence that people are being swayed by these influencers. So there are a number of people out there on social media that are saying that sunscreen is toxic, that you shouldn't use it. Their claims are one thing. You know, whether or not that is swaying the public is another. And you include the results of a survey in 2024 that the Orlando Health Center Institute put out, that one in seven adults under the age of 35 now believes that daily sunscreen use is more harmful to the skin than direct sun exposure. Can we link those two facts, the influencers and those under 35 that are saying, nope, sunscreen's not for me?
12: Well, it's an interesting point. So in 2024, when that survey came out, I'm not sure that we could link them. It made sense, of course, because that's where a majority of people, especially young people, are getting their information these days, is on social media. However, I think the more interesting, not more interesting, but equally as interesting data is the American Academy of Dermatology. They do an annual sun safety survey. And this year, the 2026 survey found that a fairly significant percentage of people have reported stopping, discontinuing their use of sunscreens due to safety concerns they saw on social media. So I think there is the direct link between people's sun protection habits and what they're seeing on social media in terms of how they protect themselves or don't protect themselves from UV damage.
11: When we get into the claims of the toxicity of these ingredients, it's not just that they're flammable. I don't think that's the number one fear that people have, although that would be a scary one if you're swayed by that argument. But it has to do with some of the chemicals, these filters. There's organic and inorganic filters. Brian, could you walk us through that? What are filters? What are the role that they play in sunscreens? And what are some of the concerns that some members of the public are believing about them?
12: Yeah, so sunscreens are very unique in terms of skincare products that you can buy at your local drugstore or on Amazon, in that they are regulated by the Food and Drug Administration as over-the-counter medications. So as a result, the active ingredients in those products are subjected to certain testing protocols, and the percentages are also regulated by the FDA. They have to be listed on the label under active ingredients in certain percentages, and those ingredients are broken down into two two categories, as you mentioned, organic or chemical filters and inorganic or mineral filters. So currently, the FDA has approved the use of 15 organic or chemical filters and two inorganic or mineral filters, which are zinc oxide and titanium dioxide. So some of the concern comes from the fact that in 2019, the FDA did a study that found that the organic or chemical filters were absorbed into the bloodstream at levels higher than what the FDA would like to have seen. And as a result, they categorized the sunscreen filters into two categories. One is category one, which is considered generally regarded as safe and effective, or grays. And the second is category three, which is needs more safety data. And most of the chemical sunscreens fell into that category. The confusing part for people, of course, is that they're still available to be purchased here in the United States. So people were left saying, okay, the FDA needs more safety data on these ingredients, but I can still buy them at Walgreens. So why would I want to buy them if the FDA says we need more safety data? And I think that's where a lot of this confusion came from. And in fact, that 2019 absorption study and the resulting FDA categorization of those ingredients is really what a lot of these creators cite as evidence as to how and why these chemicals are toxic.
16: Let's break down some of those terms and some of the specifics there. One is just the role of these filters themselves. You said that there can be up to 15 different ingredients, but Brian, are they all in one bottle of sunscreen, or do different manufacturers use different chemicals? And what actually are they doing when it comes to those sun rays?
12: Yeah, so it's usually a cocktail of ingredients. So what you'll normally find is a mix of the organic or chemical filters, different ones, maybe 4 to 6 of them. Sometimes they even do mix in some of the inorganic filters, the zinc and titanium, to create what's called a hybrid sunscreen. So it's a mix of organic and inorganic. And essentially what these ingredients do, and they both categories of ingredients work in the same way, they absorb ultraviolet radiation, UVA and UVB light, and they convert it into harmless and negligible heat so that it doesn't harm your skin. Now, the inorganic or mineral filters, they do some refraction of light, but I think that's actually a misconception. I think a lot of people assume that when they put on a mineral like a zinc sunscreen, it's just reflecting all of the sun's rays, but that's not really how modern zinc formulas work. They also work primarily through absorption as well. And that's how they protect your skin from ultraviolet A and ultraviolet B radiation.
16: And one other clarification of terms, you gave two categories and you said one was grays and non-grays. And we should say that's G-R-A-S-E, not G-R-A-Y or G-R-E-Y-S. Briefly, what is grays stand for?
12: Yeah, so grays is the categorization that the FDA has used to classify the two forms of sunscreen ingredients. And you're correct, it's spelled G-R-A-S-E, and it stands for generally regarded as safe and effective.
16: Brian, let's look at the role of the FDA in this, because you say that while it's tempting to dismiss these influencers as conspiracy theorists, in some cases, who are saying that sunscreens are actually being created so that incidence of skin cancer goes up, or at the very least of people who are cherry picking the data, something that we understand in covering science is something that does not provide the full picture. But you also say that the FDA has a role to play in sending the public mixed messages, or at least not clarifying confusing messages about the safety of some of these ingredients. As you said, some of them maybe were not tested as much as they should be. That's a scary message for the public to absorb, or at least a confusing one.
12: Certainly. And certainly when you have an agency like the FDA say, as I mentioned earlier, we need more safety data on these ingredients, but still buy them. You should still buy them. You should still use sunscreen. It's still available to you. I think that was, and a lot of the dermatologists that I spoke to for this story agree, that was a sort of unfortunate miscommunication on the part of the agency in this respect, because it really did leave people with an information vacuum that unfortunately was filled with some of the content that we're talking about now. The truth is, many, many, many of these organic or chemical filters that the FDA listed as category three grays, meaning they need more data, have been used for decades overseas, have tons of safety data on them. And the FDA is just a little sluggish to accept that data in its own evaluation process. And now look, we want federal agencies that take these things seriously, that are looking out for the best interests of, you know, the American citizen. So that's not a bad thing that they are asking for more and want more. But it certainly did leave people with a lot of questions. And, you know, what I would say to that is most of the studies, the absorption studies, use amounts that the average person would never be exposed to in real life conditions. And so that's one really important thing that you need to keep in mind. The other thing is there has never been a well-designed human trial that has shown that any sunscreen ingredient causes harm to human health. That's another really important thing. Never.
16: Just to bring up one other point that you cite as maybe not an inflection point, but something that happened that maybe added to this confusion was, or at least to this panic, is in 2021, certain sunscreen manufacturers actually recalled products that contained benzene.
12: Yes.
16: What was the story with that, and why did they do that? And then what was the fallout?
12: Yeah, so this was mostly in regard to aerosol sunscreens. And obviously, benzene is a carcinogen. No one wants benzene in their products. And I don't think anyone believes that benzene was added to these products purposefully. No one believes that. What happened was there was a chemical reaction with the propellants in these aerosol products that created benzene as a byproduct. And once that was discovered, the manufacturers immediately recalled those products. And the issue has been, as one of the dermatologists that I spoke to for the story said, the issue has been solved. She feels no qualms about recommending aerosol sunscreens to her patients. So, but again, it sort of is another piece of this puzzle that makes you think, can I trust these products? Oh my gosh, a cancer-causing chemical in these products? And it's when you take it out of context like that, you can certainly see why people would be alarmed and why people would be primed for some of the messages that these anti-sunscreen creators have online saying, these products are toxic. And you can then get in the mind of the average person who maybe read a news article about these products being recalled and say, oh yeah, they are. I just saw that on the news. So it's sort of a vicious cycle. But again, I think it's important to keep in mind that this was not shown to have caused any harm to anyone, and the issue was immediately addressed.
16: You know what this is reminding me of as you outline this anti-sunscreen movement and how one study or one announcement suggesting that there's some concern with the sunscreen reminds me of the vaccine, the anti-vax movement. And then once the idea is out there, it is nearly impossible to bring that false idea back. In the case of vaccines causing autism, a paper that was, you know, retracted a couple decades ago.
12: It's really interesting that you bring that point up, because we do talk about that in the story, sort of the political climate that we're in now and how it may have contributed to just an overall skepticism of public health agencies and public health recommendations. And one of the creators that I spoke to for the story, who's kind of combating some of this bad information, she's Australian. She's done some incredible work. Her name's Dr. Michelle Wong. And she said that, you know, as an Australian, she looks at the United States and thinks that health information has become so politicized here in our country. And I do think you are right to point that out, because it is something that I do believe has played a part, you know, a skepticism overall of public health. And I think that really started to foment during COVID, as you just mentioned, and vaccines. And now I think you're starting to see it in this conversation as well.
16: Well, Brian Underwood, thank you so much for this discussion.
12: Thank you so much for having me.
16: Brian Underwood is beauty and grooming director of the magazines Men's Health and Women's Health.
11: Coming up, the anti-sunscreen movement may be ignoring decades of scientific evidence about skin protection, but are they basking in a ray of truth about sunlight itself? Some research suggests we shouldn't always dive for the shade.
13: It was like 20 minutes of average, typical summer sunshine on their arm was enough to lower their blood pressure like 4 to 6 points.
11: Next, the health benefits of UV rays. This episode of our regular look at critical thinking on Big Picture Science is Skeptic Check, Sunny Days.

Here's a twist to the sunscreen debate. If we obsessively slap on sunscreen or confine ourselves to dark interiors, we might run into another problem, depriving ourselves of the health benefits of ultraviolet rays. An eye-opening study published a few years ago in the International Journal of Environmental Research and Public Health, titled, "Insufficient Sun Exposure Has Become a Real Health Problem."

0: in defense of sunlight.
1: Our fireball in the sky, well, not literally fiery, as the sun's nuclear fusion of hydrogen into helium doesn't produce actual flames, is shooting radiation at us all the time. Now, humans have evolved to use those powerful rays to our advantage, and it's much more than the aha mood uplift we get when we step into sunlight. In his book, In Defense of Sunlight, Mr. Jacobson outlines how sunscreens have fallen short over the decades. Now, to absorb these facts, we need to refer to the sunscreen alphabet, specifically the letters A, B, and D. For many years, we were told, go ahead and enjoy a sunny day as long as you wear sunscreen that blocks UVB. Those are the rays that can give us a visible burn. Well, it sounded like good advice until we discovered that UVA rays are the ones linked to the deadliest form of skin cancer, melanoma.
0: Yeah, it looks like we got that one wrong. And I was kind of a casualty of that era. Like, I grew up in Florida in the 80s and 90s. And it was only at some point in the 90s, they realized, like, we got to block UVA too. So then broad spectrum sunscreen started coming in that did a better job of blocking UVA, but not perfect.
1: By blocking only UVB and not UVA, the SPF, that is sun protection factor, in older sunscreens provided a false sense of security.
0: And, you know, and the SPF 20 meant you could stay out 20 times as long without getting a sunburn. But that meant you were actually absorbing 20 times the amount of UVA if you were spending a full day on the beach.
1: And another drawback, by shielding ourselves from the rays that turned us into lobsters, we were also inhibiting the production of an essential nutrient.
0: Those old sunscreens from back in the day, by blocking UVB, that blocked vitamin D production in the skin.
1: Before these confusing messages about sunscreen lead to a mental block about how to have a healthy relationship with the sun, Mr. Jacobson presents the latest science about the health benefits of sunlight. And he told producer Brian Edwards that the intersection of physics and biology helps us understand exactly what happens when the sun hits our skin.
0: UVB is the highest energy part of even the ultraviolet spectrum. So that's the one that everyone used to worry about, because when it hits a DNA molecule, it's got enough energy that it can actually mess up that molecule, cause some kinks in the molecule that shouldn't be there, so that then you don't make proper protein from that molecule, or it doesn't replicate, can lead to mutations. So UVB is super high energy, and that's why you worry about it. But also that energy is used to produce vitamin D in the skin as well. And probably those things go together. Vitamin D seems to be an anti-cancer molecule, and biology figured out hundreds of millions of years ago that it could use that energy was a problem it had to deal with, but it could use that energy to produce the solution to the problem. So the UVB is, you know, it's kind of high risk, high reward. And so that used to be the one that we worried about. And we thought, oh, that's the one that causes skin cancer. And the kind you create is a type of cancer called a squamous cell carcinoma. When you hear about how common skin cancer is, and it is very common, it's by far the most common type of cancer. What you're generally hearing about are the squamous cell carcinomas and basal cell carcinomas. Squamous cells and basal cells are responsible for about 98% of skin cancers, give or take. And very rarely do those lead to serious health concerns. Those are the ones that get cut out in dermatologist's office every day. And it's great that they do, because they'll just keep getting bigger over time. So they can cause problems over long enough time, but they don't go invasive very often. Melanoma is the third and much rare type of skin cancer. It's only maybe 2% of cases, but it's the one that is much more likely to go invasive, and it's the one that is responsible for the vast majority of skin cancer deaths. Still not a ton of deaths in the greater scheme of things, but that's definitely the one you want to worry about more.
2: But Rowan, in the past 10 to 20 years, researchers have actually seen that it seems like it's UVA, not UVB, so closely tied to melanoma, because those UVA waves, they're longer and they penetrate our skin more deeply. Why is that?
0: And there's a bunch of reasons why we think that's true. One, the melanocytes that produce melanin, that give our skin some darkness, but also turn cancerous and melanoma, are located deeper in the skin. So UVB doesn't tend to penetrate deep enough to hit a melanocyte very often. Mostly what they're getting hit by is UVA, not with UVB. And it does it indirectly because it creates free radicals in the body, what are called reactive oxygen species. Basically, it energizes

0: these molecules that then go around causing problems, like grabbing electrons from other molecules. So it looks like UVA penetrates deeper into the skin, creates a bunch of free radicals that then end up harming melanocytes and trigger melanoma. The more sunlight you get, the higher your risk of getting a squamous cell carcinoma. It's definitely associated with UVB and cumulative effects, and it shows up on the parts of the body that get the most sunlight. So it makes total sense. Melanoma doesn't do any of those things. It shows up on parts of the body that get less sun exposure, usually, like the trunk. It's not associated with cumulative or chronic sun exposure, not the everyday kind. It's higher in office workers than it is in outdoor workers. And it's most closely associated with a history of sunburns or with a pattern of intermittent sun exposure. So you, say, work in an office, you have skin that really has never seen the sun, and then you go on vacation somewhere super sunny and you get burnt really badly, or even if you use sunscreen, you get a ton of solar radiation. That seems to be the pattern for melanoma. Like, skin that has, gotten some training is pretty good at dealing with small daily doses of this stuff, but skin that is really unprepared and then just gets startled by a blast of radiation that it doesn't have the defenses for, that can lead to melanoma.
1: Yeah, it's what you're saying, and from what I've understood from the book is that it turns out that some of our fear about sun, may have inadvertently caused, at least some people to avoid it and then have these sun shocks, and that could have worse effects for them rather than, them kind of getting that sun exposure to get some of the more positive effects that come from it. You'd mentioned vitamin D, which I think is one that everybody, I think has heard about, but there were still several parts that I think I didn't fully understand. Let's start with the fact that vitamin D should not be called a vitamin in the first place, correct?
0: That's right, because vitamins, in theory, are things that you can't make, that the body can't make, that you need in very small amounts from your food supply. Vitamin D is actually a hormone that's produced in the body, in the skin, for free with sunlight. So it's almost the opposite of the vitamin in that everybody can make all they need, getting the most easily acquired input in the world. But people, by the Industrial Revolution, people were actually not making enough vitamin D because suddenly human beings, after hundreds of thousands of years of being exposed to a lot of sunlight on a daily basis, they were living in, tenement houses, they were working in factories, they were living in coal-choked cities in the late 1800s. They were not getting any sunlight whatsoever, especially kids. So the kids were coming down with rickets. And figuring out what was causing rickets led people to discover that there was this thing called vitamin D that you needed that would prevent rickets, and that the sun actually created it when it hit cholesterol molecules in the skin of animals. But then, later on in like the 1980s, some of these, epidemiological studies observed that people who had naturally higher levels of vitamin D, which would have come from sun exposure, had lower rates of all those diseases we mentioned in the beginning, the cardiovascular diseases, diabetes, dementia, cancer. So, maybe it made sense to assume, oh, vitamin D is responsible for all these things. This is the mistake we often make, though, in science, at least in the early days. So then we entered this era of supplementation where it was like, okay, if most people have 20 nanograms per milliliter of vitamin D, but the people who have 40 nanograms per milliliter have really low rates of cancer and heart disease, let's get everyone up to 40 with pills. So doctors started prescribing vitamin D supplements liberally. I think they're the most prescribed supplement in the world to this day. And then they did all these clinical trials just to confirm that raising everyone's D level artificially would result in lower levels of all these diseases. And they didn't. Like, if you're deficient, like truly deficient, it definitely makes sense to take a supplement. Just an insurance policy. But raising levels artificially beyond a normal level of like 20 nanograms per milliliter doesn't seem to affect health. But the people who naturally had high levels of D did have way better health. So was that because of the D they're making in their skin with sunlight was somehow different? Or was it just because D was a marker for sun exposure and it was something else about sun exposure that was making those people healthy?
1: And this is, I think, one of many processes that you lay out in your book that we have continued to learn, is that there are different markers that I think that we've seen through time that have kind of led us to understand different aspects of how the sun is affecting our body. And another one is, I believe it's nitric oxide, which our bodies are kind of constantly excreting and have an interaction with the sun.
0: I think nitric oxide is going to turn out to be a super important one, as important as D, probably. We just discovered it much later. Yeah, so nitric oxide, known for a long time that it's a very effective vasodilator in the body. It's a signaling molecule that's used for a bunch of different purposes and is naturally produced in the body in a couple of different ways. And when in blood vessels, it will cause the muscle to relax so that the blood vessel can dilate and it'll reduce blood pressure. And it's actually used for a bunch of heart medicines and Viagra because of that. But we only discovered maybe 15 years ago, and almost accidentally, that it's also produced in the skin when sunlight hits skin. And it starts with nitrates, which are these compounds that we eat in our food. They're found in leafy green vegetables and root vegetables and things like that. And the body will actually stock the skin with these nitrates. And then when sunlight hits those compounds, it breaks them apart into nitric oxide, among other things. And then that nitric oxide diffuses through the body. And it seems to lower blood pressure. So there's been a couple of tests that have shown both in like mice and grad students that if you shine light on them, their blood pressure goes down. And then there's also been observational studies that look at, you know, the whole population of the United States or select groups of the United States and compares how much environmental light exposure they're getting to their blood pressure. And there's a clear correlation where the more light you get where you live, the lower your blood pressure on average.
1: And this is, you know, you've mentioned cardiovascular health, you know, several times throughout this. And this is the connection, correct? That, you know, essentially by going out and spending time in the sun, and I think people can probably anecdotally, you know, kind of have experienced this at times, that going out and kind of basking in the sun can have this kind of relaxing effect on you. And whether that's exactly the, you know, the lowering of the blood pressure itself, but, you know, that is the effect that appears to be happening there.
0: Yeah, it looks quite solid. And I think there's probably multiple things happening, but yeah, I think the blood pressure is going to be a big part of it. Cause if you like in that study with the grad students, it was like 20 minutes of average typical summer sunshine on their arm was enough to lower their blood pressure like 4 to 6 points and keep it down for like an hour. So 4 to 6 point change in blood pressure globally would save millions of lives, which is, I think, you know, you mentioned that paper at the beginning where the scientists were estimating that it was possible you could save as many as 820,000 lives a year. And I think that's what they're getting at. Like a part of that is just because you could reduce blood pressure globally just by telling people to go outside more.
1: And so I think that kind of the last, you know, health benefit that you marked in the book that I want to visit is that I think about it at least of kind of Victorian times of people who are sick and being told to go out in the sun, like go get some fresh air, kind of the revitalizing power of the sun. But it turns out that there is some strong evidence that sunlight also helps strengthen your immune system as well.
0: Yeah, it has powerful effects on the immune system. And this is the part of the story that shocks a lot of people because they're like, why would sunlight affect the immune system? But this is actually the best known part of the story. It's just, it was only known to a very small group of people who were doing this research. This field is called photoimmunology, and it goes back to the 70s. And it started with skin cancer. They found that like UV light, the wrong combination of UV light hitting skin could dampen the immune system and actually cause it to let a cancer slide, let a baby cancer slide by when it shouldn't have. So they realized that light could actually suppress the immune system. And that was like a shocker to everyone because it didn't seem like something as ephemeral as light could do that. But the body was clearly responding in a purposeful way and in a way that had been set up by evolution to this light. Since then, we've learned that the entire immune system systemically through the whole body adjusts its behavior partly based on light. And it seems like there's a lot of things going on at once, but the way I kind of think of it in summary is that light hitting the skin, it's a mild stressor. It's a stressor in the same way that exercise is. And it triggers a response by the immune system to deal with the damage. But also part of what the immune system does is it sort of springs to life, deals with damage, but then it sort of assesses the damage and says, all right, we're good. We did it. No big deal. Don't freak out. You know, no over responses to this sort of daily garden variety insult. And it overall, it keeps the response mechanism at a comfortable, competent state. And this is, we know this is exactly what happens with exercise. Exercise actually causes free radicals and DNA damage in the muscle cells and in the lung cells, and triggers an immune response, an inflammatory response from the body. And then the inflammation fixes that damage. And then the other side of the immune system comes in and gets rid of the inflammation, and actually ends up, you know, the reason exercise is good for us is because we end up with less inflammation overall, because the immune system has gone around and really like dampened inflammation everywhere. So probably sunlight sort of acts like exercise for the skin. And as with exercise, a little is probably better than overdoing it. But you're going to, yeah, you get, you keep your immune system trained and competent and less likely to overreact.
1: As our understanding is changing and as, you know, science is catching up on some of these things and recommendations are shifting, maybe slowly, but they are shifting. I think people are always looking for new ways to approach and how to think about things. And I think you had a really nice, succinct way for people to think about how they should deal with sun exposure, both at the front and the back of the book. Do you want to lay that out for people? Your kind of, I think it was your 7-word advice that you had for people.
0: Totally. I shamelessly ripped it off from Michael Pollan because I wanted to nod toward his book, In Defense of Food, because I sort of feel like we've been through this story with nutrition and now it's happening again with sunlight. But yeah, so what we know is that it's very clear that spending too much time indoors is deleterious for your health. So boiling down to 7 words, like he did, my 7 are get sun, not too much, go outside. So it's really that simple. If you're going out, if you're increasing your amount of time outside, it's almost certainly going to work out well for you overall.
1: It's been a pleasure to talk with you, Rowan, and I've appreciated it. So thank you so much for taking the time to join us today.
0: Thanks, Brian. This was a great conversation.
2: Rowan Jacobson is a science writer and the author of In Defense of Sunlight, The Surprising Science of Sun Exposure. Next, a dermatologist provides practical advice about how to enjoy a sunny day.
3: So if we're thinking about things like how do we stimulate some natural vitamin D, now between 5 to 30 minutes a day is sufficient. Of course, you don't want to expose yourself when the UV index is super high.
2: This episode of our regular look at critical thinking on Big Picture Science is Skeptic Check, Sunny Days.

0: It's understandable to be in a daze after hearing the conflicting messages about sun exposure. We learned that many claims circulating online about the dangers of sunscreen are not supported by scientific evidence. But also, according to the latest science, some sunlight is beneficial to good health. Journalist Rowan Jacobson told us that when it comes to sunlight, we should follow the pithy rule of thumb: get sun, not too much, go outside. But what exactly does that look like? Well, here with practical advice is a doctor who is used to helping people navigate skincare and their health.
1: My name's Dr. Michelle Henry. I'm a board-certified dermatologist based in Manhattan, New York. I'm the founder of Skin and Aesthetic Surgery of Manhattan and a clinical instructor of dermatology at Weill Cornell Medical College.
0: Dr. Henry provides a clinical perspective on how people can best protect themselves from sun overexposure while still soaking in all the good that sunshine provides. What is right for you, as it turns out, depends on a few different factors.
1: So if we're thinking about things like, how do we stimulate some natural vitamin D? Now, for those who've had skin cancer, my answer is always the safest vitamin D is to have vitamin D supplementation. But for those who are lower risk, who are pretty stringent with using their sunscreen use throughout the year, I say that between 5 to 30 minutes a day is sufficient. Of course, you don't want to expose yourself when the UV index is super high, but when it's a little bit lower, 5 for those with fairer skin and potentially higher risk, 30 minutes possibly for those with darker skin.
0: So just to follow up on that, when you say somewhere between 5 minutes and 30 minutes sun exposure, do you mean without sunscreen on? Like you go out, maybe you go put the garbage out or something under a bright sun for about 5 minutes, or should you always have the sunscreen on?
1: Whenever you're outside for a prolonged period of time, we want you to always have your sunscreen on. But if you have fairer skin, about 5 minutes a day without sunscreen is okay and sufficient to stimulate some lower levels of vitamin D. Now, if you are a higher risk person, you've had skin cancer, you have a high family history of skin cancer, again, all of these decisions are, assessing risk. If you are higher risk, every time you're outdoors, I want you wearing at least SPF 30, SPF 50 if you're outside for more than an hour. If you're not someone who's very high risk, then I say if you're on the fairer end of the Fitzpatrick scale, which is kind of the color scale that we use, you can stay outside for about 5 minutes without protection. If you're someone with darker skin, roughly about 30 minutes.
0: What's interesting about the 5 minutes to 30 minutes is that's not a long time, but that's sufficient to generate some vitamin D, and maybe like sun overexposure, vitamin D production is accumulative. So if you do that every day, then maybe you get sufficient vitamin D.
1: You're absolutely right. And so vitamin D stimulation is kind of, we call it logarithmic. So you stimulate more, with your earlier exposures, and then you kind of plateau. So you're not going to produce excess. So there's no need to sit out longer thinking you're getting hyper-concentrated vitamin D. That's not how it works. And we really do just need very little exposure daily to make sufficient vitamin D for our overall health.
0: And you said that if you are exposing your skin to the sun, over time, you are at risk for skin cancer if you are not protecting your skin.
1: Exactly. UV light is radiation, and it's a class one proven human carcinogen, and it creates long-lasting damage to our cellular DNA. And that DNA, when it then replicates, it passes along that damage and ultimately can become a skin cancer. And so really our skin never forgets. So it is about balancing how much cumulative sun exposure you get.
0: We've heard that skin cancer rates have gone up. Can you confirm that? And what is the rate of increase and over what period?
1: So yes, if we look at melanoma specifically, I'm on the board of the Melanoma Research Foundation. We had an increase this year of about 1%. So we expect about 235,000 roughly new melanoma cases in 2026, and that's about a 1% increase. And so, it's hard to figure out exactly why we're having this. Are we having more sun exposure? Is the UV light that we're getting now more potent? Or is it, which I'm inclined to believe, that, our public education has increased and more people are finding it. Physicians are finding it. Patients are coming in. So I think it may be that our surveillance has gotten better, more so than our risk has gotten worse.
0: Well, skin cancer is the fear in all of this. And proponents of the anti-sunscreen movement, some of them believe that the sunscreen itself is leading to skin cancer. That's one extreme fear. Other fears have to do with the toxicity of sunscreen. How do you address those fears? It's kind of a range of fears having to do with sunscreen.
1: Yeah, you know, those fears are not really based on the data. So the data we have, we do not have any data linking sunscreen or any of the filters to cancer. So that's just inaccurate. And when we talk about toxicity, you know, that word toxicity is so often used. But what if we double click on that, what changes do they believe are happening to create cancers? We don't have any evidence of cellular changes that are creating cancers. We just don't have that data after years and years and years of using these sunscreens. We know that with the chemical filters, we do absorb a little bit and we do get a blood level. But in all of the years of studying this, we've not seen any signs that we are causing any cancers, any lymphomas, any solid tumors of any sort with these filters. And for those individuals that are concerned about toxicity, a conversation that's not had enough is that we can use mineral sunscreens. So mineral sunscreens like zinc and titanium dioxide, we know zinc is in our food, titanium dioxide as well. And so, you know, these are mineral sunscreens that we do not absorb, right? And so there's not toxicity there. And so the fact that that conversation is never had kind of leads me to the fact that this conversation has become so popular because it's provocative. You know, it's a provocative conversation. A lot of what we see online is edutainment, not really education, right? But if someone is concerned about UV filters, even in the face of evidence that shows that they are not toxic in that way, they can use mineral sunscreens. And we have good data that mineral sunscreens are also very preventative. And so in many ways, that should end the conversation, but unfortunately, it has not.
0: I wonder if you could reiterate for us the difference between a chemical sunscreen, a mineral sunscreen, and is that the same as the difference between an organic sunscreen and a non-organic sunscreen?
1: So we categorize sunscreens or categorizing them as mineral or physical, and we call those inorganic, right? And that's just that's based on their chemical structure, not based on where they're grown or what pesticides were used. That is just completely chemistry speak. So it doesn't correlate with how we commonly use inorganic and organic. But those mineral sunscreens are going to be actual minerals that reflect light. And so they're not absorbed by the skin. They're reflecting and scattering that UV light so it doesn't absorb. And so that's very different from a chemical. The chemical sunscreens are the ones that we actually call organic. And again, that's based on chemical structure. So those are things like avobenzone, oxybenzone, octinoctate. Those absorb UV light and they convert it to heat. And so those are kind of the two categories of sunscreens that we have. They function very differently. The chemical sunscreens are the ones that we do absorb a little bit. The mineral ones just sit on top of the skin and reflect and scatter and absorb UV light.
0: One of the misconceptions about skin cancer, and you hinted at this, or actually you addressed it directly in the beginning of this interview, is that it only affects lighter skin people. And that is not true.
1: Yeah, that's absolutely incorrect. So, you know, and when we talk about like individuals of quote color, there are people who identify as, let's say, black that could have the deepest, darkest mahogany skin ever. And then those who have can have relatively fair skin, right? And so when we're looking at communities that are not a monolith, yes, if your skin is much, much darker, your risk is a bit lower, but there are many, many variations. And I've even seen my own uncle, who is a skin type 5'6", like me, had a basal cell carcinoma on his eyelid. And those sorts of cancers, sun does play a role in that. So while it does play less of a role, it is still important to use sunscreen. And also for communities of color, there are so many reasons one should protect themselves from the sun. So skin cancer is one reason, but also, you know, obviously hyperpigmentation, accelerated aging, but also these are populations that may have higher rates of certain conditions like lupus and autoimmune conditions where they are can be photosensitized. There are many, many reasons why sun protection is a good decision, skin cancer being one of them. But I think that's the reason we really should encourage safe sun exposure for everyone, independent of their skin color.
0: Well, Dr. Henry, is there any other misconception about using sunscreen or sun exposure that we haven't discussed here that you would like to bring up?
1: Oh, absolutely. So I think one big one is that a lot of my patients still believe that a base tan is safe, that it's giving them some sort of protection, and it's not. So that's a big one. A lot of people say, well, our ancestors didn't use it. Well, our ancestors probably also died around 50 or 60, you know, like these are totally different lives. And maybe we did not find them, right? I'm sure there are many, many cancers that if we look back, I love looking at art. And there's gosh, I forget his name. He's a famous lecturer who really lectures a lot about diseases that we find in historical art. And there are cases of, you know, what we believe to be skin cancers that were found that we didn't know how to identify them at that time. And so I think that when you know better, you know, you make better decisions. And today we know. And so moving forward with the evidence, I think, is what's most important.
0: Well, Dr. Michelle Henry, thank you so much for joining us and helping to clear up and synthesize some of the ideas that we heard earlier in the show.
1: Thank you so much. Thanks for having me.
0: Michelle Henry is a dermatologist and clinical instructor at Weill Cornell Medical College. The big picture perspective in this episode, despite the compelling claims and pyrotechnics of online anti-sunscreen proponents, the claims about the harmful effects of sunscreen are not supported by scientific evidence. But also, the latest science suggests that some sunlight is beneficial to our health. How much you should get depends, as Dr. Henry outlined. But as the sun sets on this episode of Big Picture Science, we leave you with a bit of bright news. After more than 30 years, the FDA has finally approved a new sunscreen filter that has been used for decades in Asia and Europe. Bemortrizinol, or BEMT for short, is a chemical filter that provides broad-spectrum coverage without being absorbed into the skin like other chemical filters and without leaving a white cast like most mineral sunscreens do. With BEMT sunblock options expected to be available in the U.S. soon, it seems there's a bright future ahead for sun protection.

0: This show would not be possible without the sunny dispositions of senior producers Seth Shostak and Gary Niederhoff, producers Shannon Rose Geary and Brian Edwards, and contributors Sikon Akbon and Roland Pease. I am the executive producer of Big Picture Science, Molly Bentley. Also, a big thanks to our listeners and to our Patreon supporters. The original music in the show is by Dewey DeLay and June Miyake. In this episode of Big Picture Science, which looks at how misinformation about sun protection has spread and new research about how sunlight affects our bodies, is Skeptic Check, Sunny Days.
1: 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Trimberger.org.
2: 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This is your weekly peek at the world of poetry, courtesy of me, George Acheson, Santa Barbara Poet Laureate for 2025 to 2027. Consider PPTC your lyric vaccine, shielding you from a world of degraded language, debased diction, and deadly cliché. Get ready to take a delightful dip in the soothing sea of language. Any given week, I might read you someone's poem, talk about upcoming events, introduce you to Santa Barbara's poetic treasures. A literary adventure awaits in 3-minute doses. On May 2nd, the Santa Barbara Public Library had the honor of hosting a reading by James Cruz. Cruz's work attempts a Herculean task. It strives to preserve our humanity in a world eager to beat us down and break us apart. He holds on to Pandora's last gift tightly, but doesn't squeeze hope too hard. His precision of imagery connects us all. Take his poem, Cardinal. Be someone's cardinal, glimpsed between leaf shadows. Flit of brightness so startling, they have to blink to believe their eyes. Be the reason someone looks up from the cracked blankness of concrete and remembers the world is so much larger than what's locked inside head and heart. Be the red swoop from tree to tree, the thread that stitches one uncertain moment to the next. In addition to his own prize-winning poetry, you'll not be surprised to learn Cruz is the editor of several best-selling anthologies, including The Path to Kindness, Poems of Connection and Joy, and How to Love the World, Poems of Gratitude and Hope. How could we not want that? Listen up each week for more, and don't forget, you can always learn about this region's upcoming poetry events by visiting the website sbpoetry.net. You might even attend an event then. For Poetry Pick to Click, I'm George Acheson.

0: Bird Note. It's a sunny September morning at Red Rock Canyon in the Mojave Desert. I spot hummingbirds, flycatchers, and a family of gambel's quail. But what I'm really after are birds of prey, and I don't see any. As it turns out, desert raptors are being hit extra hard by climate change.
1: So desert species have a special set of challenges. We're really getting extreme warming in the Southwest.
0: Blair Wolf is a biologist at the University of New Mexico. He says that hotter and drier deserts mean less water, leading to fewer plants and therefore less prey.
1: And that leads to a general more difficult problem for raptors to find food necessary for both energy and water. Raptors get most of their water from the food they eat.
0: Which can lead to lower rates of reproduction.
1: They've got to be able to make eggs and then find food for their nestlings.
0: Heat stress itself, even a few degrees of warming, can be a cause of death for raptors. In recent years, we've seen record-breaking temperatures sweeping across the Southwest.
1: When temperatures aren't even dropping below 95 or 100 degrees at night until 3 in the morning, you know you've got a problem.
0: And it's only getting hotter. I get back into my car without seeing a single raptor. But on the drive home, there it is, a turkey vulture, circling high above the greenest grass around, a water-guzzling golf course. This artificial ecosystem is an accidental oasis for a bird, but it doesn't solve the long-term problems they're facing in the desert. For BirdNote, I'm Sonia Swanson.
2: I'm Dr. Anthony Lizowitz, and this is Climate Connections. In 2012, Superstorm Sandy caused record-setting storm surge flooding in New York City. The devastating event prompted city officials to invest in protecting the city from future storms.
3: What we see is that people tend to prepare for extreme weather after they've experienced extreme weather.
2: But Aaron Coughlin de Perez of Tufts University says that as climate change causes more extreme weather, cities should not wait for that kind of terrible wake-up call to get prepared. In a 2025 study, she and co-authors used climate models to identify possible but never-before-seen events across several cities. For example, in Montgomery County, Alabama, models show that a future heat wave could reach almost 110 degrees, and an early spring storm could drop more than 8 inches of rain in a single day.
3: The goal of this modeling is to try to show people, here are examples of events that you probably want to prepare for, and try to help with that imagination of how the event could unfold and what we need to do to be ready in advance.
2: She says if people use past disasters as their guide for what to expect,
3: then we're driving forward while looking in the rearview mirror.
2: Climate Connections is produced by the Yale Center for Environmental Communication. To learn more about climate change, visit climateconnections.org.
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8: This is National Native News. I'm Jill Freitas. The Kitt Peak National Observatory is hosting a special family night for the Fauna Autham, whose tribe views sacred the mountain that hosts over 24 research telescopes. And as KJZZ's Gabrielle Piatterossi reports, a science center there has been renamed in southern Arizona.
9: Long before the National Science Foundation looked to the starry sky, Authams like Giselle Ramon Sabaran stood atop Irgawam Duwag, or Manzanita Shrub Mountain. So the legend goes, the creator Itoy would come from his home in a nearby cave and pluck food from this mountain's bountiful slopes.
10: You know, whether we were farming, wild harvesting, or hunting, we used the night sky as a resource. You know, we used it to help teach directions. We used it to be able to count.
9: She's the education liaison for Kitt Peak National Observatory. The tribal council signed a lease in 1958, allowing astronomers to use this summit. Since then...
11: More...
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0: You're listening to Tectonic, a production of WFMU in Jersey City, New Jersey. Tectonic covers our shift to a digital future, exploring technology, how it affects us, and what we can do about it. And now, today's episode.
1: On the evening of Saturday, October 4th, 1986, 54-year-old TV anchorman Dan Rather was walking home on the Upper East Side of Manhattan. It was around 10:43 p.m., and Rather had just finished a dinner with an associate at 1095 Park Avenue on 89th Street. Shortly after leaving, two men in their 30s began to follow him. One of the men repeatedly asked, "Kenneth, what is the frequency?" Despite Rather's attempts to explain that they had the wrong person and that he had no idea what they were talking about, the men grew more aggressive. As they reached 88th Street, one of the men punched Rather in the jaw, just below the left ear, knocking him to the ground. Rather quickly got up and ran into the lobby of 1075 Park Avenue, but the attackers pursued him, continuing to beat him while repeating the same phrase. "Kenneth, what is the frequency?" The doorman and superintendent of the building witnessed the attack, and the superintendent intervened, causing the assailants to flee. Rather suffered multiple bruises and a swollen jaw but was not robbed, despite having a reasonable amount of money on him. Rather was taken to Lenox Hill Hospital and treated for minor injuries before being discharged. He described one of the attackers as a well-dressed man, approximately 6 feet tall with dark hair and a mustache. Both men were wearing dark suits, white shirts, and black ties. It was unclear whether the attack was intentional or a case of mistaken identity, given the use of the name Kenneth. Just a few days later, on Monday, October 6th, Dan Rather returned to his usual slot on CBS hosting the evening news. He addressed the attack during his closing statement after news of the bizarre incident had spread.
2: "Over the weekend, as some of you may have already heard or read, I was assaulted with violence on a Manhattan street.
3: I was walking along Park Avenue, and things happened very suddenly.
4: I couldn't make any sense of it at the time.
3: And I wound up being knocked down. Fair to say, I got the hell beat out of me. By someone I didn't know.
4: I don't know why it happened. I may never know.
3: The police had asked me what anything said to me, and I vaguely remembered at one point it was, you know, what's the frequency? And then I thought somebody said, had addressed me as Kenneth. I had reached the point where I thought, well, it may never be explained. Although always it was a small part of me thought, well, truth or out, someday we'll know what happened. And someday we did find out what happened."
5: A North Carolina man is charged with murder in New York City in the death of an NBC stagehand who was shot outside of Rockefeller Center studios. Police arrested 46-year-old William Tager at the scene yesterday afternoon.
3: Why did you do it? As I understand it, he was angry with people in television, particularly television news, because he felt we were sending waves off the television set, directing his life and ruining his life. And the authorities clearly established that he was the person who had attacked me. He knew some details of the attack that only he and I knew. And when they separately interviewed us, they matched up the stories. No question that he did it. I was very lucky and blessed that he didn't kill me that night.
1: However, the mysterious phrase, "What's the frequency, Kenneth?" lived on in popular culture. In 1987, the band Game Theory released an album with a track titled "Kenneth, What's the Frequency?" inspired by the attack. In 1993, Daniel Clowes's graphic novel, Like a Velvet Glove Cast in Iron, featured the phrase as part of a subplot. The most famous reference came in 1994, when the rock band REM released their album Monster, which included the hit single "What's the Frequency, Kenneth?" The song, which reached number 21 in the top 40 charts, was inspired by the surreal and random nature of the attack. A year later, REM performed the song on The Late Show with David Letterman, with Dan Rather himself joining in, albeit somewhat off-key and out of rhythm. During his imprisonment, Tager revealed to prison staff that he was a time traveler from the year 2265, sent on a mission to exchange his freedom for information. He claimed to be tracked by a chip implanted in his brain and confessed to being one of the men who attacked Dan Rather, believing Rather resembled his timeline's vice president, Kenneth Burroughs. Rather identified Tager as one of his attackers, providing details that matched the crime scene. However, the second assailant remains unidentified. There is another theory regarding the attack on Rather, Around that time, Kenneth Schaffer, a former music publicist turned inventor, had developed a way to hijack Russian TV broadcasts. This technology drew visitors to Columbia University, including Dan Rather on the day of his attack. Schaffer believes Tager mistook Rather for him, as Schaffer often faced questions about his technology, but never revealed the frequencies used. The story of Dan Rather's random attack, which inspired a rock record and eventually led to a murder, remains enigmatic. The question still lingers. What was the frequency, Kenneth?
6: Hi everyone, this is Don Fleming filling in for Mark Hurst on Tectonic. Tonight I'm going to talk about frequencies. From intimidation and scandals in the early days of radio, military takeovers, radio jamming and coded messages, and psychops operations gone awry. The two guys who attacked Dan Rather seemed to believe that television broadcast frequencies were being broadcast into their brains. There was the popular tin foil hat idea of wearing aluminum foil on your head to block these invisible waves. Man-made radio, television, and microwave broadcast frequencies do inundate the world. The number of cycles or times that a wave repeats in a second is called frequency. Frequency is measured in hertz, referring to the number of cycles per second. 1 million hertz is a megahertz. A radio wave with a frequency of 1 megahertz is somewhere near the center of the AM broadcasting band, and a radio wave with a frequency of 100 megahertz is near the middle of the FM broadcasting band. The hertz is named after Heinrich Hertz, a German physicist who first demonstrated in 1886 the existence of invisible radio waves. But sound on the radio didn't happen until the 1920s. At first, the inventors only saw its commercial usefulness for sending Morse code and competing with the huge wired telegraph business, and for communications with ships in the ocean that otherwise had limited ways of signaling distress calls. The physics of it all was best explained by Albert Einstein, who said, "You see, wireless telegraph is a kind of very, very long cat. You pull his tail in New York, and his head is meowing in Los Angeles. Do you understand this? And radio operates exactly the same way. You send signals here, and they receive them there. The only difference is, there is no cat." From the first experiments involving radio waves in the early 1800s to the development of FM radio in the 1930s, there has been a trail of thievery, backstabbing, and crushed dreams. Here's a short overview of the early Machiavellian days of frequency's founders.
7: In the 1890s, Nikola Tesla, the Serbian-American electrical wizard, turned his attention to the wireless transmission of energy. He gave his first demonstration in 1891. 2 years later, on March 1, 1893, he took that demonstration public. The key was Tesla's invention of the induction coil, or Tesla coil, which was used to transmit and receive radio signals. But luck wasn't on Tesla's side. In 1895, just as he was preparing to transmit a signal 50 miles, his lab went up in flames. Meanwhile, a young Italian named Guglielmo Marconi was conducting his own experiments. He began transmitting signals across the English Channel and in 1901 transmitted the first transatlantic telegraph. By then, Tesla had secured 2 radio patents in America, most importantly, for his design of the Tesla coil. He was confident Marconi would not be able to encroach. And for a few years, he was right. But a determined Marconi kept at it, all while growing his wireless telegraph company, which was attracting some big-name investors like Thomas Edison and Andrew Carnegie. Then in 1904, the U.S. Patent Office pulled a 180 and essentially declared Marconi the inventor of radio, a decision that went unexplained and left Tesla crushed. The Supreme Court would restore Tesla's patents in 1943, but it would do little to clarify a question that seems rather simple. Who invented radio? The answer lies in a tangled story of fierce competition between 2 brilliant minds.
8: According to many people, Guglielmo Marconi invented the wireless telegraph. In fact, his name was so connected to wireless telegraphs that for many years, telegraphs were called Marconigrams. However, he wasn't the first to make a wireless transmission, nor did he invent most of the devices used in his experiments. How did this basically uneducated man make a wireless telegraph empire, win the Nobel Prize, and destroy Nikola Tesla's life? In the summer of 1894, an Italian-Irish man named Guglielmo Marconi read an obituary of Heinrich Hertz and was inspired to make wireless telegraph go around the world. The obituary of Hertz mentioned Hertz's greatest accomplishment. He had discovered invisible electromagnetic waves that moved and acted just like light waves. In other words, Hertz had discovered radio waves. Hertz had created his wave with an antenna attached to an induction coil and received it by looking at a teeny tiny spark in a ring receiver. If Marconi was going to use Hertzian waves to send long-distance wireless telegraphs, the first thing he needed was a better receiver. And luckily for him, an Englishman named Oliver Lodge had found one. Lodge had met Hertz and was profoundly sad to hear of his passing. To honor him, Lodge decided to give a talk on the work of Hertz. Lodge made the first known radio wave that was easily detected. Lord Rayleigh told Lodge, quote, "There is your life's work." But instead, Lodge went on vacation and then got distracted with other work and mysticism. Marconi, however, was not distracted. In fact, he was possessed. But Marconi's biggest input had to do with his complete lack of understanding of basic physics. See, no one at the time thought radio waves could travel that far because they move in a straight line and the Earth is curved. It's like having a really bright light on a lighthouse. After a certain distance, you can't see it no matter how bright it is. Marconi didn't have a good answer for this. He was just really, really convinced it would work out, somehow. Still, he needed a way to make a very powerful radio wave. And luckily for him, Nikola Tesla had already figured that out. Back in the summer of 1889, 5 years before Hertz's death, Nikola Tesla had heard about the miracle of Hertz's wave at the World's Fair in Paris. What he invented was quickly called a Tesla coil, and it was a sensation. However, Tesla wasn't much interested in long-distance telegraph. He had loftier ideas. Long-distance wireless lighting, and then electrifying the atmosphere, and even making the whole Earth quiver with electricity. All of this, by the way, is complete nonsense, but they had no way of knowing this at the time. In 1900, Marconi tried to patent his transmitter, but was rejected by the patent office as being too similar to Tesla's previous ones. Undeterred, Marconi left the details to the lawyers and built giant radio receivers and transmitters in Cape Cod, Massachusetts, and in Cornwall, England. The machine in Cape Cod was so loud that it was affectionately known as the Thunder Factory. Despite the fact that he didn't know how or why his telegraphs work, he still got them to work. Soon, many ships had Marconi machines to send Marconigrams. In a feat of pure propaganda, Marconi co-won the Nobel Prize in Physics in 1909. Marconi moved back to Italy, joined the Italian Fascist Party, and became close friends with Mussolini. On July 19, 1937, Marconi had a heart attack and politely told his valet, "I'm very sorry, but I'm going to put you and my friends to considerable trouble. I fear my end is near. Will you please inform my wife?" Marconi died 45 minutes later. At his funeral, wireless and radio operators held 2 minutes of silence in his honor. That was the last time there were no man-made radio signals whizzing through the air.
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11: Certainly all those current functions, they would report their positions, report their status. 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
11: In 1942, the U.S. Navy came in and took over the station, and it became a secret listening post in which they intercepted messages between German headquarters and the U-boats, the submarines, in the North Atlantic.
6: Welcome back to Tectonic. This is Don Fleming filling in for Mark Hurst. Over the summer, I was in Cape Cod and visited the Marconi RCA Wireless Museum in Chatham. They do a great job of explaining the early days of radio. Marconi had one specific idea for the use of radio technology, which was to compete with telegraphs, which sent messages by Morse code, by wires, across countries, and by underwater wires that stretched all the way across the Atlantic to connect the U.S., U.K., and Europe. He built a large business of ship-to-shore communications, and by 1903, he had 10 coastal stations in England and 17 in the U.S. 30 transatlantic liners and 52 Navy vessels were outfitted with the devices. The Achilles heel of the Marconi system was the spark technology that he borrowed from Tesla, because it didn't sustain a continuous radio wave. The signal was broken up and messages would often have to be repeated to get a complete message. In 1911, Ernest F.W. Alexanderson, working for General Electric, created a high-frequency alternator that generated continuous radio waves. After the outbreak of World War I in 1917, the U.S. Navy seized all privately owned radio stations and either operated them in support of military uses or closed them for the duration. During that time, GE installed a massive high-power alternator at New Brunswick, New Jersey, which carried the bulk of European radio traffic. Marconi, expecting to get his stations back in 1919 after the war ended, began negotiating with GE for worldwide rights to this latest alternator technology. Navy Commander S.C. Hooper got wind of it, and along with Rear Admiral William H.G. Bullard, they persuaded GE to deny the sale. European companies already dominated transatlantic communications with the undersea cables. With foreign control of long-distance radio, it was believed that foreign interest threatened to monopolize worldwide communications. GE and the U.S. government agreed that a new American operating company would be created, and in the summer of 1919, with little alternative, British Marconi agreed to sell its American holdings to GE. The Radio Corporation of America, RCA, was incorporated on October 17, 1919. In less than a year, RCA was conceived, established, and took over Marconi's high-power stations, organizations, and patents. At the beginning of the year 1920, the United States Navy still maintained possession of American radio stations. In February, with RCA established in business, President Wilson issued Executive Order 3228, declaring the imminent return of radio to private ownership, and soon after, Marconi's seized properties were turned over to RCA. Chatham Radio, call letters WCC, became the largest shore-to-ship coastal station in the U.S. In 1941, the U.S. entered World War II, and all ship-to-shore wireless communications were suspended. The Navy, again, took over the Chatham station from RCA this time. From 1942 to 1945, they converted WCC to the top-secret Station C, a key intercept hub of German naval command communications. Station C played a key role in locating German U-boats to protect supply convoys and soldiers crossing the Atlantic using radio direction. Operators at the station coordinated with 9 locations along the Atlantic coast to detect and pinpoint submarine positions. The extensive network extended from Greenland to Brazil, as well as Britain and West Africa. When signals were intercepted, U-boat hunters were dispatched to investigate nearby threats, while convoys in the North Atlantic were advised to change course to avoid danger. The next time you find yourself in Chatham, Massachusetts, it's worth a trip to the Marconi RCA Wireless Museum.

The militaries of the world continue to use radio frequencies for actions that fall into two basic categories, radio jamming and coded messages. There are plenty of amateur shortwave radio enthusiasts who record these broadcasts, and I found some interesting examples posted on YouTube. I want to play you a sound collage of short excerpts, and I'll post the vids in the playlist for anyone who wants more details. I'll start with a couple of examples of jamming, which is an attempt by one party to interfere with a broadcast by someone else on the same frequency. In this first example, a Voice of the People broadcast from South Korea in July 2011 is met by a jammer using an alternating two-note harmonic signal, presumably from North Korea.

Oh.

воздух. Охват 98. Охват 98. 51. 0-0-8. Николай, Ольга, Семен, Иван, Константин. 78-45. 64-45.

0: Welcome back to Tectonic. This is Don Fleming filling in for Mark Hurst. So let me give you a rundown of some of the things we just heard. We started with a North Korean jamming of a South Korean broadcast. The second example is also probably for a North Korean jammer disturbing the Korean language broadcast of the Voice of the People. A second harmonic is clearly heard on that jam. The next example was a Russian electronic warfare shortwave jamming buzzer. That signal is thought to be from electronic warfare high-frequency operations based out of Crimea. The region, internationally recognized as part of Ukraine, has been under Russian occupation since 2014. The jammers have been ongoing on various frequencies between 5 and 21 megahertz since shortly after the Russian invasion into Ukraine. The buzzer waveform looks to be part of a jamming signal utilizing two tones 1 hertz apart. The next example is titled Russian Mysterious 6970 signal moves to new frequency at 5400 kilohertz. A Russian voice and music loop oddity station near Moscow changed from 6970 to 5400 kilohertz in February 2026, running coded programming on odd hours of operation for the first 4 minutes of the hour. Russian military began to transmit a new series of high-frequency signals consisting of musical content on various frequencies in a loop. This network also contained military digital communications content. After that, we heard a Poland pirate with goose voice message. This one was believed to be a pirate station in Poland, sending a replica Russian goose voice message. The goose is a Russian military command network. It gets its nickname from the unique sound of its background channel marker noise. That one was recorded on the 12th of May, 2026. The final example was a Farsi numbers station V32 experiencing double jamming. Dual jamming signals active on V32 show first an AM signal with a 1000 hertz tone and second an Iranian bubble jammer firing up. These number sets were sent in Farsi language, and this began shortly after the death of the Iranian leader after U.S. and Israeli military operations. The signal is theorized to be sending messages into Iran, first appearing on 7910 kilohertz on February 28, 2026, and moving up to 7842 kilohertz after an Iranian shortwave bubble jamming signal took over. This could be indicating that, in fact, the message content is something Iran is aware of and is trying to block. The signal appears to be transmitting from two locations in Southeast Europe, possibly the first transmitter in northern Italy or Germany, and a second transmitter located in the Baltic states, possibly Yugoslavia. Okay, let's move on to the use of frequencies and sound by the U.S. military to intimidate, coerce, and torture our perceived enemies. To set it up, here's Negative Land with Methods of Torture.
1: And remember, sound was used for centuries as a method of torture. Place someone's head inside of a bell and ring it. And eventually, they'll go insane. And eventually, they'll go insane. They'll go insane. They'll go insane. And eventually,

0: Hello, everyone. Welcome back to Tectonic. This is Don Fleming filling in for Mark Hurst. The U.S. military's psychological operations teams, or PsychOps, have had a long history of using music and frequencies to intimidate the enemy. In Apocalypse Now, Lieutenant Colonel Bill Kilgore, played by Robert Duvall, attacks a Vietnamese village from the air by helicopters while playing a PsychOps tape of The Ride of the Valkyries by Richard Wagner. The music was meant to pump up the U.S. soldiers while intimidating the villagers as they are attacked.
1: Put on Cy War Op, make it loud. And the Romeo Foxtrot, shall we dance?
2: Yes, sir!

0: a large weapon down below. We're gonna go down and check it out.
1: All right, this is Hawk 5. I'm rolling in.
2: The United States invaded Panama in December 1989 with a military plan called Operation Just Cause, with the sub-operation Operation Nifty Package, which was meant to quickly trap and capture General Manuel Noriega. Noriega was a CIA intelligence asset for many years who used his U.S.-backed authority to become the military ruler of the country. That was fine with the U.S. until Noriega annulled the 1989 election and his supporters attacked the candidates who opposed him. The U.S. suddenly realized that Noriega had amassed a fortune by using the Panamanian military for drug trafficking, and that was the excuse, reason, to go invade the country.
3: I advise that this place be shut up at once.
4: But everybody's having such a good time.
3: Yes, much too good a time. The place is to be closed.
4: But I've no excuse to close it.
3: Find one.
5: Everybody is to leave here immediately. This cafe is closed until further notice. Clear the room at once.
6: How can you close me up? On what ground?
5: I'm shocked, to find that gambling is going on in here.
7: You're winning, sir.
5: Oh, thank you very much. Everybody out at once.
2: On December 20th, 1989, Navy SEAL teams launched strikes to destroy Noriega's luxury escape assets. One SEAL team blew up his private jet, while another team sank his heavily armed gunboat. The airfield assault was fierce, costing the lives of four SEALs and wounding nine others. Stripped of his escape routes, Noriega fled on foot and sought asylum inside the Vatican Embassy in Panama City on Christmas Eve. Operation Nifty Package began with overwhelming force, but quickly devolved into a bizarre, politically embarrassing standoff. The embassy was sovereign Vatican territory, so U.S. troops couldn't storm the building without causing an international incident. The embassy was quickly surrounded by U.S. troops with Humvees and military loudspeakers. According to declassified military after-action reports, General Maxwell Mad Max Thurman initially ordered the wall of speakers to act as an acoustic barrier to keep members of the global press who were staying at a nearby Holiday Inn from eavesdropping on negotiations that they were having at the embassy gate. Now, the story of this incident and what songs were played is sloppily strewn across the internet, with only a few songs mentioned, Van Halen's Panama, of course, and with an assumption that the PsyOps team provided the music that was blasted at the Vatican Embassy. Eventually, I found a revealing document on the National Security Archive website. The National Security Archive at George Washington University in D.C. was founded in 1985 by journalists and scholars because of rising government secrecy. They host an investigative journalism center and have created a massive, freely available, non-governmental archive of declassified U.S. documents. This document was the result of a Freedom of Information Act request that they made. There was a radio station in Panama called SCN, which stood for Southern Command Network. It was part of the American Forces Network, a government TV and radio service that the U.S. Armed Forces provide to soldiers and their families stationed overseas. SCN's primary market was soldiers and their families living in the Panama Canal Zone. The document is an after-action report of their involvement. SCN started taking requests on the day after Christmas, and initially, unbeknownst to them, the Army was using their live broadcast to shake the walls of the Vatican Embassy. They got word of it, but didn't hear officially from the PsyOps team until the following day. This report lists 102 songs that were requested during Operation Nifty Package. Let me read you a bit of the report, which is titled, Music Request During the Panama Invasion. It is not uncommon for SCN Radio to play requests on our live program. We did not take any requests on 20 December, which is the day that Operation Nifty Package began, so that we would not tie up phone lines. We told the audience not to use the phone unless it was an emergency or official business. We opened the request line 21 December. Requests were light until late in the day and Friday when they started picking up. At first, we received requests from kids stuck at home and a few military units. When the troops started coming in from the field, the request became quite imaginative. Canine handlers called asking for flesh for fantasy. The Marine Corps Combat Security Group called saying they were going on a mission and needed a song to pump them up. The song was Welcome to the Jungle by Guns N' Roses, a song that had been requested many times already. The Special Forces Combat Divers Team asked for several songs by The Doors, Strange Days, People Are Strange, The End. We played a lot of songs with the word jungle in it, as well as such songs as God Bless the USA by Lee Greenwood and We're Not Gonna Take It by Twisted Sister. On 25 December, we played Christmas music. The only requests we took were for Christmas music. On 26 December, the requests remain much the same as before the 25th. On 27 December, someone who identified himself as a member of the PsychOps team from Fort Bragg called to tell us what they were doing with their loudspeakers. We already had reports on radio news as to what was happening. We had been receiving requests with a musical message for Noriega, either by the words or the song title. But as soon as the media picked up on the story, those types of requests increased dramatically. And then there's a list of the songs. The report ends by saying, at 0705, 29 December, we stopped playing Request and started counting down the top 40 songs from Billboard's Top 100, Black 100, and Country 100 charts. This was done to get a better mix of music for our listeners. We continued to receive phone calls for requests to play for Noriega, but we explained to each caller that we are no longer taking Request and thank them for calling. Okay, I'm not going to play 102 songs, but I have put together a selection of excerpts of some of the songs in a piece that I'll just call the Operation Nifty Package Mega Mix. I'll post a link to the PDF of the report at the National Security Archive if you'd like to see the report and the full list of songs. When we return, I'll finish up the Operation Nifty Package story. But this will hopefully give some sense of the endurance test that Noriega and the staff and guards of the embassy had to endure. For full effect, point the speakers at your neighbors and turn your stereo all the way up.

Remember when you ran away and I got on my knees and begged you not to leave because I go berserk? Well, you left me anyhow, and then the days got worse and worse, and now you see I've gone completely out of my mind.

This is Don Fleming filling in for Mark Hurst on Tectonic. We just heard a selection of songs that were requested by listeners to blast at Manuel Noriega as he was holed up in the Vatican Embassy. When I first started seeing the list of songs online that had been played during the operation, it seemed too interesting or funny for a PsyOps dude to have come up with, but it makes sense as songs that radio listeners wanted to troll Noriega with. So, what happened next? Global News gleefully played up the surreal circus-like atmosphere of the U.S. military blasting heavy metal at the Vatican Embassy to capture a dictator that they had lost control of. The White House was annoyed that the botched Operation Nifty package had not played out as advertised and was now embarrassed at this unplanned spectacle. The Vatican were lodging complaints. 3 days of deafening frequencies were badly affecting the Pope's diplomat and his staff. Noriega had undergone military PsyOps training in the U.S. and was reportedly unaffected by the music and mostly slept through the heavy metal barrage at night. He spent most of his time in a room alone at the Vatican Embassy reading his Bible. General Colin Powell, who was chairman of the Joint Chiefs of Staff, ordered the music to be shut down after 3 days of continuous play. Eventually, Noriega was told if he did not surrender to the Americans, the papal staff would evacuate the building, move into a nearby Catholic high school, and declare it the new Vatican Embassy, leaving Noriega alone in the abandoned building to face the Americans without any diplomatic sanctuary. Noriega walked out of the compound in a pressed uniform on January 3, 1990, and surrendered to Drug Enforcement Agency agents. Because, you know, he's a drug dealer. Instead of backing away from this practice of blasting music after those embarrassing results, it has seemed to pick up even more. In a 2003 BBC News report titled Sesame Street Breaks Iraq POWs, they claim that Enter the Sandman by Metallica, along with music from Barney the Dinosaur and Sesame Street, were used for sleep deprivation and to culturally offend Iraqi POWs. A sergeant in the 361st Psychological Operations Company, a reserve PsyOps unit that was deployed to Iraq in 2003, bragged to reporters, "These people haven't heard heavy metal. They can't take it. If you play it for 24 hours, your brain and body functions start to slide. Your train of thought slows down and your will is broken. That's when we come in and talk to them." Metallica's James Hetfield made comments supporting the use of his music to torture prisoners at Guantanamo Bay, prompting the band Chumbawamba to release their song, Torturing James Hetfield, where he's tortured by their music.

This is Don Fleming filling in for Mark Hurst, who will be back with you next week. Thanks, Mark, for letting me talk about the industrial and military misuses of frequencies.

0: It is an unfortunate fact that some individuals can become targets of hateful acts simply because others are intolerant of differences based on race, ethnicity, religion, gender, sexual orientation, age, or disability.
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I'm Griffin. 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
1: I'm still an activist and a warrior for the people, and I will continue until I die.
0: Today is Indigenous Peoples Day. We'll speak to Native American activist Leonard Peltier at his home on the Turtle Mountain Band of Chippewa Reservation in North Dakota. And we'll speak to the director of a new film called Free Leonard Peltier.
2: There's some firing now.
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2: This right, there's surely going to be some blood spilled here.
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0: But first to India, where thousands have been arrested amidst massive protests against the government of Narendra Modi.
6: The opposition is asking one question. Prove to us that you have not cheated in the election.
0: All that and more coming up. Welcome to Democracy Now!, democracynow.org, The War and Peace Report. I'm Amy Goodman. In Saudi Arabia, one person was killed and 11 others wounded Sunday when a missile fired by Houthi fighters in Yemen hit a passenger terminal in King Khalid International Airport in Riyadh. The attack came just one day after another Houthi strike on the same terminal killed at least 12 people and injured more than 300 others, many of them critically. Saudi officials responded by canceling flights and suspending airport operations. Meanwhile, schools across Riyadh have canceled in-person classes and switched to distance learning for the second time in less than a month due to the threat of Houthi attacks. Meanwhile, Houthi-aligned media reports Saudi warplanes bombed Sana'a International Airport and other sites around Yemen's capital. The Pentagon's once again raised its count of U.S. troops killed and wounded in operations tied to the U.S. war on Iran. The Pentagon quietly updated the figures without a public announcement Friday. The Defense Casualty Analysis System website now lists 21 service members killed, up from 18, and 865 wounded, 98 more than in August. This comes as 74 Democrats in Congress are pushing the Pentagon for answers about U.S. airstrikes in Iran that killed civilians. They're focusing on a September strike on a wedding in Iran that killed five people, three adults and two children, and injured about 70 others. In a letter to Defense Secretary Pete Hegseth, the Democrats wrote, quote, "We're deeply alarmed by the continued pattern of civilian casualties resulting from U.S. operations in the war in Iran and the apparent lack of action and accountability from the department. Acknowledging such incidents, accepting responsibility, and learning from them makes our forces stronger, more effective, and an example to the world. When we fail to do so, it has the exact opposite effect," they said. In Gaza, two Palestinians were killed today as an Israeli drone struck vehicles in the southern city of Rafah. This follows an Israeli airstrike Sunday that killed three Palestinians in a tent in the Al-Mawasi area of Khan Yunis, which Israel previously designated as a so-called safe zone. On Saturday, separate Israeli strikes killed at least five Palestinians in Gaza. Those attacks came on the one-year anniversary of the U.S.-brokered so-called ceasefire agreement. Palestinian officials say Israel violated the deal more than 5,100 times in attacks that killed at least 1,471 Palestinians and injured nearly 5,200 others. This is Neil Al-Buhaisi, whose home was damaged in an Israeli strike.
7: Where would they go? They will stay in the streets. Where? There's no shelter or anything. All empty areas are filled. All is filled with tents in the north, the south, and in the middle where we are living. We started living this tragedy as well. There's no choice left for humans. There's no desire to live with this situation that we are in.
0: Russian attacks on Ukraine killed at least six civilians Sunday, including a strike on a grocery store in Kharkiv that killed three people and 20 injured. That followed Russian missile strikes on the southeastern Ukraine on Saturday that killed 20 people, including 3 children. Elsewhere, Russia bombed a power plant in the city of Kharkiv Sunday, setting it on fire. The attack came after President Trump wrote on Truth Social, quote, "Effective immediately, there's an energy ceasefire in the war between Russia and Ukraine. Both parties have agreed," he said. Ukrainian President Volodymyr Zelensky said the announcement caught him off guard, calling it, quote, "news to me," unquote. On Saturday, President Trump told reporters at the White House he thinks, quote, "it's time for Ukraine to get a new president," unquote. Trump's remarks came after the White House said it had reached a deal with the Kremlin to suspend sanctions on Russian diesel exports until April in order to lower fuel prices before the midterm elections. Speaking to ABC News, President Zelensky said he would organize elections and stop attacking Russian energy sites if President Putin agreed to a 60-day ceasefire.
8: Tell Putin, give us 2 months. 60 days of total ceasefire, 60 days, and we will organize elections. Of course, we will be ready for any choice of our people. Exactly. We are ready for a ceasefire. We are ready to begin from any kind of steps of de-escalation. We are ready for energy ceasefire, not to attack energy both sides.
0: In India, protests against the right-wing government of Prime Minister Narendra Modi rocked Delhi over the weekend. Police detained thousands of people Saturday, including the 3 leaders of the youth-led cockroach Janata Party, Abhijit Dipka, Saurav Das, and Ashutosh Ranka. Authorities had intercepted their flight from Mumbai to New Delhi to prevent a large demonstration. A magistrate judge ordered them released Sunday on the condition that they not breach peace for 1 year. After their release, the leaders vowed to continue protesting, even as they accused Modi's government of waging war on its own citizens and creating an atmosphere of fear. Today, Rahul Gandhi, the leader of the opposition Congress Party, is leading a march towards the Supreme Court. This is Neha Bora, the national president of the All India Students Association.
9: So I think there is hope, and that's the only reason why people have the courage to come down onto the streets now. Because there is hope that not only can you fight against these people who rule, who claim to rule with an iron fist, and they did rule with an iron fist, not only can you fight them, you can also defeat them in some way or form. And this hope is infectious, and that is why it keeps spreading in this entire country. Fear is infectious, of course, but hope is also infectious.
0: We'll go to New Delhi after headlines. The U.S. Justice Department is looking into whether the 5 major TV networks that make up the White House TV press pool broke federal antitrust law last month. In September, news departments at ABC, CBS, CNN, NBC, and Fox News briefly halted their shared rotation of White House coverage after CNN was pulled from a scheduled assignment from the White House. The networks reportedly found out about the probe on Friday when the Justice Department's antitrust division sent letters demanding records of internal communications. Last month, CNN, MS Now, and Politico sued over their ban from the White House. A Trump-appointed federal judge issued a temporary order requiring the White House to restore their access, with a ruling on a potential longer-lasting injunction expected Tuesday. A federal judge has ordered the Trump administration to stop running government-funded TV ads that promote President Trump, finding they're likely unlawful. In her ruling, U.S. District Judge Jennifer Rochon of New York blocked the Trump administration from spending public funds to distribute the ads. She also said it must cancel, quote, any slot, placement, reservation, or arrangement for the airing or dissemination of the challenged advertisements, unquote. The ruling took effect immediately, covering any ads that were set to air later Sunday night. But the Justice Department, in a weekend filing, said the ad buy was slated to end on Sunday. The ads began running on national TV in September, using millions of dollars from the Department of Homeland Security. A federal judge issued a temporary order on Friday blocking the deportation of Oscar Bergal, the 28-year-old man shot by an ICE agent on Thursday in the Marble Hill neighborhood of New York City. The order also prohibits federal agents from moving him to any facility outside the southern or eastern districts of New York or the District of New Jersey unless the court approves it first. Bergal was behind the wheel of his car when he was shot in the neck with his 5-year-old son in the back seat. As plainclothes ICE agents approached the vehicle with weapons drawn. On Saturday, hundreds of people, including families and children, rallied in Herald Square to protest ICE and to demand accountability. Demonstrators marched to call for an end to ICE operations in New York City and justice for immigrant families. This is protester Tanya Nunez. In Houston, Texas, ICE agents struck and injured a man with their vehicle on Saturday after he ran from them on foot. An ICE spokesperson said agents were trying to stop a vehicle carrying Jose Mendoza Cervantes, the person the operation was targeting, and Miguel Padov Hernandez. In the footage, the ICE vehicle can be seen running over Padov Hernandez. They broke his legs. And he was scheduled to undergo surgery on Sunday. During a rally in Tennessee Saturday, President Trump repeatedly misnamed Michigan's Democratic Senate candidate, Dr. Abdul El-Sayed, as Mohammed, calling him a jihadist.
1: Like Mohammed El-Sayed. I call him Mohammed. Somebody said, his name isn't Mohammed. It's Abdul. I said, to me, it's Mohammed. I'm the president. I can call him whatever the hell I want. To me, he's Mohammed, and he's a radical jihadist.
0: Dr. Abdul El-Sayed responded to the attacks by saying, quote, he knows my name is Abdul. He says it every day, but he's not just attacking me. He's attacking all of us, unquote. In Tennessee, Krista Pike was discharged from a hospital Saturday and sent back to death row at the Deborah Johnson Rehabilitation Center in Nashville. Pike survived two doses of pentobarbital meant to kill her at a botched execution attempt on September 30th. Tennessee Governor Bill Lee has postponed executions through the end of the year pending an investigation. He's not responded to calls from Krista Pike's lawyers to commute her sentence from death to life in prison. If he takes no action before leaving office January 16th, the decision will fall to the victor of Tennessee's gubernatorial race in November. Democrat Jerry Green has called for a moratorium on executions, while Republican candidate, current U.S. Senator Marsha Blackburn wrote, quote, the answer is simple. Bring back the electric chair and deliver justice for these victims swiftly, she said. The Trump administration placed sanctions on the International Criminal Court Friday, just hours after a former ICC judge, Navi Pillay, was awarded the Nobel Peace Prize. The court condemned the sanctions and urged its 125 member countries to come to its defense. The U.S. has already sanctioned 17 ICC judges and officials. To see our interview about Navi Pillay, the new Nobel Peace Prize winner, go to democracynow.org. And President Trump appointed conservative commentator Katie Zakaria to serve as White House press secretary, replacing Karoline Leavitt. Zakaria has spread anti-abortion disinformation, including a conspiracy theory linking the abortion pill mifepristone to Nazi Germany. In a November 2025 post on X, Zakaria falsely claimed mifepristone is, quote, connected to the manufacturer of the deadly gas Zyklon B, unquote. Zakaria is a former Department of Homeland Security spokesperson, current advisor to Trump Media and Technology Group. And those are some of the headlines. This is Democracy Now!, democracynow.org. Coming up, we go to India, where thousands have been arrested amidst massive protests against the government of Narendra Modi. Stay with us.

0: by Helado Tropical and a new collaboration by Helado Negro and Reina Tropical. This is Democracy Now!, democracynow.org. I'm Mimi Goodman.
1: And I'm Anjali Kamath. Welcome to all our listeners and viewers from across the country and around the world. In India, the right-wing government of Narendra Modi is facing its biggest challenge yet in 12 years in power, as tens of thousands of people have taken to the streets to protest what they call vote theft. At issue is the deletion of 130 million names from the voter rolls, and the vast majority of those deletions are believed to be opposed to Prime Minister Modi's ruling BJP party. The protests are being led by students and the youth Cockroach Movement and joined by leaders from the opposition parties. They're demanding the resignation of the Chief Election Commissioner, Gyanesh Kumar, and an overhaul of the electoral system. The Cockroach Movement started after the Chief Justice of India's Supreme Court compared unemployed youth to cockroaches earlier this year. Today, in one of the largest recent protests in India's capital of New Delhi, India's main opposition leader, Rahul Gandhi of the Congress Party, is leading a march to the Supreme Court of India. Speaking to reporters earlier today, Gandhi reiterated the call for the election commissioner to resign.
2: Narendra Modi is blocking the whole town. He's putting 30, 40,000 police people outside. For what? Because the opposition is asking one question. Prove to us that you have not cheated in the election. Prove to us that you've not cheated in the election.
0: The Modi government put New Delhi in lockdown ahead of Saturday's protests, canceling trains to the city, shutting down metro stations, even suspending mobile internet in large parts of Delhi. Tens of thousands of security forces, including paramilitary and police, were mobilized across the city, and at least 7,000 people were detained Saturday alone, including protest leaders, lawyers, and journalists. This is a protester speaking to reporters from inside a van where he was detained.
3: The Modi government is scared of us. That is why we have been picked up from halfway. We didn't even know where they were trying to bring us.
4: This is just fear, and they are afraid of us because they have done something wrong. And you cannot do something wrong with the people of this country, man.
0: Several Cockroach Movement leaders were also arrested right off the plane as they arrived in Delhi for the protest Saturday morning. After being released the next morning, Saurav Das, one of the leaders of the Cockroach People's Party, vowed protests would continue.
5: The protests are on. The protests will go on.
6: The youth of the country have woken up. The youth of the country are asking for accountability. The peaceful protests will go on until they fix accountability. And now the protests will not only happen in Delhi, but in the whole country.
1: On Saturday, the United Nations human rights spokesperson expressed concern over the mass detentions in India. In response, the Indian mission in Geneva responded on X that the UN's concerns were, quote, misplaced and constitute an unwarranted interference in the internal affairs of India, asserting that India is the world's largest democracy.
0: For more, we're joined by two guests in Delhi. Janvi Sen is the managing editor of The Wire, an independent news website in India. And joining us from the streets of New Delhi, Shoaib Danyal, political editor of Scroll, another Indian independent news website. Shoaib, you were arrested on Saturday. You're out now. Describe what's happening in the streets and why these massive protests are happening, and also the response to thousands being arrested.
7: The protests are happening over one issue, Amy, which is the rigging of the voter rolls that Anjali pointed out. 130 million Indians have got kicked off the voter rolls in a process that could at best be described as arbitrary. The deletions have affected Muslims far more than they have affected other Indians. So there is a very, very racial element in what this program represents. And these protests are coming after months of this exercise going on. And they represent an outpouring of anger, of frustration at what many Indians feel is the fact that their democracy is being taken away. We fought really hard for a democracy in 1947, and it feels like the right to vote is being taken away, and really everything else is downstream from that. On Saturday, we saw something unprecedented in India. Delhi was locked down, as you very correctly praised it. There were tens of thousands of policemen, paramilitary forces on the streets. The entire city was barricaded. The entire city center was barricaded. Internet was shut off. The police unleashed violence on these. You know, most of the protesters are actually kids. It's very much a Gen Z protest in many ways. The bulk of the protesters are young kids. I just met a couple of kids who are 18, who are in first year in college. They've come here. And again, they were brutalized. They were arrested. This happened yesterday and the day before. And today we've had a kind of turning of the tide, so to speak, where the Congress Party, which is in the main opposition, has actually put its strength, Qaeda strength, out onto the street. And we've seen some pretty remarkable scenes of the very same parts of Delhi, which were completely barricaded, which were completely blocked off, which are completely empty. They're filled with protesters today. And the police today have not or cannot do anything about it.
1: I want to bring Jhanvi Sen into the conversation, managing editor of The Wire, another independent news website in India. Jhanvi, you've also been out in the streets. Can you explain why protesters are marching to the Supreme Court?

0: march has become a people's march, with all of them heading towards this constitutional authority, which they feel should safeguard the rights of Indian people, especially this very basic right to vote.
1: And Janvi, there's also concerns about excessive brutality from police and other security forces who were on the streets over the weekend, particularly on Saturday. Can you talk a little bit about this? And you were on the streets as well, what you witnessed.
0: No, absolutely. I think it was, in fact, both on Saturday and Sunday, very heavy-handed behavior from the police and the paramilitary of different kinds, detaining people, putting them into police buses. And then several people were hit, they were mistreated, women were manhandled. There were also not just allegations, we saw this happen. Women, protesters being taken into buses where there were no women constables, which is illegal. Women protesters being detained after dark, which is also illegal. And then what another tactic that the police has now perfected is to detain protesters and then to drive them around in these buses for hours and drop them off in extremely far-flung corners of the city from where it's very difficult to make it back. Often it's difficult to contact people that you know. They have also tried to take people's phones and make them delete footage. One of the very concerning things that we've been seeing is also the detentions of journalists. You were mentioning how Shoaib too was detained on Saturday. My colleagues and I almost faced a similar situation. And so many journalists, both yesterday and today, despite wearing press cards, saying again and again that they're from the media and they're here to cover what's happening, have been treated in this way, as have senior leaders of opposition parties. There were very stark and troubling visuals yesterday of a member of parliament from one of the left parties, the CPIM, John Brittas, who said he was pinned down by paramilitary personnel inside one of these detention buses, and then had trouble breathing. He had to be taken to the hospital. So really, yes, we have been seeing very heavy-handed behavior on the side of the police and the paramilitary forces, and they seem to be able to do this despite the Supreme Court having a hearing early yesterday morning, where they said that, you know, no illegal detention should take place. Journalists and lawyers doing their job should not be detained. Despite that, we have not seen a change in that behavior over Sunday as well.
1: Shoaib, I wanted to get your reaction to what the Indian mission in Geneva posted on X in response to criticism from the UN Human Rights Office, expressing concern over the mass detention of protesters. And the response began by saying, India is the world's largest democracy, and the right to peaceful assembly is guaranteed by our constitution, safeguarded by robust institutions, an independent judiciary, and free media. Do the people on the streets agree with this?
2: I think now increasingly what was a banal fact about India is now not true. And this is exactly what the protests are about. We're seeing, I think, and I think this is true for democracies across the world. We have, India still maintains a veneer of democracy. We're still wearing the clothes of democracy. But inside, there is something rotten. So elections are held. The elections are multi-party elections. On paper, everybody has a right to contest. But of course, we are seeing right from things which are actually legal, which I think are there in other democracies like the US also, the fact that the BJP has so much money. So even if everything were above the board, the BJP just starts, you know, 100 meters ahead on the starting line when the race starts, just on money. They have so much money. But they also now have institutions. You know, you asked why people are marching to the Supreme Court today. Now, these voter roll deletions were contested in the Supreme Court as they were happening. And the Supreme Court just did not do anything. It spun this incredibly legal, complex lawyer's web, but eventually it did not do anything to stop it. It gave a carte blanche to the Modi government. And there is a lot of anger actually on the streets against the Supreme Court. As you pointed out, you know, this is one of the greatest ironies, is that the cockroach movement actually arises from a stray comment made by the Chief Justice of India. So there is anger against the Supreme Court for not doing its job. The Supreme Court is the guardian of our constitution. It's meant to protect our rights. And again, like in other democracies, I think American viewers would also empathize. The Supreme Court is just not seen to be doing that job. And as the SIR, the voter roll revision, is seen to be a really egregious part of that. So in a way, this march to the Supreme Court is really, really interesting, because Rahul Gandhi and other protesters are trying to politicize the Supreme Court's role in this matter.
3: You know, it's really interesting what's happening around the world, Janvi. You have these mass

0: protests in France led by the youth around issues of affordability and education. You have mass protests in Spain that have led the prime minister to call for a snap election November 29th, and he's dissolved the parliament. And now you have these mass protests in India. I'm wondering what you think this means for the Modi government.
1: I think these protests are going to be impossible for the government to ignore, even though it seems to be trying really hard. All the messaging we've seen coming from leaders of Modi's party, that's the Bharatiya Janata Party, have been attempts to show that this is just the opposition trying to make this an anarchic situation, that they don't have an agenda, that they're just, you know, trying to create chaos. But it's not sitting. And I think one of the reasons why we also saw the targeting of journalists was that they realize that building that narrative is not working. We have a chief election commissioner who faced some pretty damning expose in a very big newspaper about the way he was functioning. And since then, we have heard absolutely nothing from him. We don't know where he is. And of course, this is in a country where the prime minister has not given a press conference ever since he was elected as the prime minister of this country. So perhaps the chief election commissioner is simply following in his footsteps by quickly disappearing from public sight when things become a little difficult. But I think, yes, this tactic of ignoring, this tactic of trying to suppress narratives and suppress people has not been working. We are seeing how today so many more people have gathered. The rally that Shoaib is at right now is very, very large. And so I think, you know, no matter what narrative they try to build, this is not going to go away.
0: John Vicen of The Wire, Shoaib Daniel from The Scroll, both independent news websites in India. Daniel was one of those thousands arrested on Saturday, and will continue to cover these protests. Coming up, it's Indigenous Peoples Day. We'll speak with the Native American activist Leonard Peltier, who spent almost 50 years behind bars. Stay with us.

0: 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I'm Amy Goodman with Anjali Kamat.
1: Today is Indigenous Peoples Day, a day to honor Indigenous people, their history, their cultures, their ongoing struggles for justice and sovereignty. We turn now to Leonard Peltier, one of the world's most prominent champions for Indigenous rights. He's a longtime political prisoner who spent nearly half a century behind bars for a crime he says he did not commit. Last year, in the final hours of his administration, President Biden commuted Leonard Peltier's sentence. Leonard is now home, but his conviction has not been overturned, and he remains under home confinement. His story is the subject of a remarkable new documentary called Free Leonard Peltier. The film draws on decades of archival footage to examine Leonard Peltier's case and the half-century-long movement to free him. This is the film's trailer.
2: There's some firing now.
3: What do you remember about the shootout?
4: I felt the bullets going by my head.
2: This right, there's surely going to be some blood spilled here.
5: I want to ask you about the dead agents. Did you kill them?
4: No, I did not kill them.
6: Leonard turned 80 last week. In a couple of months, he'll begin his 50th year of incarceration.
7: Native activist Leonard Peltier
8: is an American Indian accused of murdering two FBI agents.
5: Do you think that you'll ever be released from prison?
4: If enough people look at the evidence, yes.
9: They say we don't have no civil rights. They're terrorizing these people on the reservation.
8: The American Indian Movement.
10: We have found it necessary to force the white man to listen.
11: It kicked the door open.
4: We found documents where the government had tried to illegally buy Indian lands.
12: It's always because of the land.
13: The government said that they were going to use paramilitary forces and they wanted to be able to shoot to kill.
14: As a result of that firefight, two FBI agents died.
15: They needed to get a man. The government did so many things wrong.
16: We want to wake up the little people, expose U.S. government and FBI conspiracy.
15: I came across a teletype that contradicted the primary piece of evidence.
17: We want to talk about what this FBI has been doing, and we want to discuss cause and reason.
10: We only want the white man to live up to his own law.
3: The feds were saying, shoot to kill.
11: That alone ought to be enough to make the authorities hang their head in shame.
18: We're continuing on this battle because we want to bring Leonard home.
4: I am someone that's trying to make a better life for my people.
0: That's the trailer for the new documentary, Free Leonard Peltier. The film's being released today, Indigenous Peoples Day, co-directed by Jesse Shortbull and David France. On Friday, I spoke to France and Leonard Peltier, who joined from his home on the Turtle Mountain Band of Chippewa Reservation in Belcourt, North Dakota. I began by asking Leonard Peltier what Indigenous Peoples Day means to him. And Leonard, if you can talk about what happened in the last hours of the Biden administration. In fact, I believe it was announced when he was getting in the car with Trump to go to Trump's inauguration that you heard that you would be released from prison.
19: I actually didn't hear until... For certain was until Biden only had a couple days or a few hours, whatever left, whatever it was, he didn't have much time left. And that's when I actually heard that I was getting commutation on their home confinement. At least it was out of a prison cell. But I'm still basically under jurisdiction of an illegal conviction. I was never legally convicted. I was never legally indicted. So everything when they put up evidence that's false, that's not a hearing. And that's been proven over and over that the grand jury hearing was fake. The trial had admitted racists on a jury. The judge was overturned numerous times for making racial statements against Native people. So I never did get a trial. That was all fake. But they wanted me to die in prison. So thanks to you, the people, you're the ones that helped get me out here. First of all, I would like to thank everybody for allowing me to be here and to make my presentation, let you know how I still feel as I did 50 years ago or longer. I'm still an activist and a warrior for the people, and I will continue till I die. But Indigenous Day is a day that's long overdue for any type of recognition, any type of appreciation that the natives of this country, this continent, had to offer to humanity. Some people became greedy and selfish and murderous, and they tried to exterminate us because they wanted it all for themselves. Well, 500 years later, we're still here, and I'm still talking, and I'm going to talk till I die. I am not going to give up because we are not free yet. We are in danger. Trump and these organizations are talking about doing away with our reservations and our treaties and everything else. That's it. That's it for us. If we lose those, we're done. It's over with. We're vanished, as they called us in the 50s and 60s, the vanishing Americans. And we have a right, as much as anybody in the world on earth, to defend themselves. And that's what we do. We defend ourselves. We weren't out looking to go to war or hurt anybody or kill anybody. That's not what we were about. We want our freedom. Indigenous Day is another day for us, to express these feelings, to let the world know that we're still here and we're going to stay here. You're not going to get rid of us. I'm here on this day to say thanks to all of you who support us.
0: I want to go to two clips of the new film Free Leonard Peltier and then talk to the co-director. This clip features Leonard Peltier and three other AIM activists, that's American Indian Movement activists, arrested in connection with the shootout at Pine Ridge in 1975. They discuss how the fighting began.
20: Come on, you guys, time to be warriors. Get your guns and go up there and protect the elders.
14: We responded and we ran towards the jumping bowl. We were met by individuals that were firing upon the houses. We had no idea who these individuals were.
21: Figured it was an attack by some of the goons.
20: I don't know really how the gunfight started. My main concern was the safety of our people.
21: I ran into the houses because there was little babies there, women, children. Got them out of there.
22: God, it just happened so fast.
0: That was Dino Butler, Bob Robideau, and Leonard Peltier, and then Norman Brown. This clip goes back to November 14, 1975. Oregon State Police stopped a motorhome. Leonard Peltier was inside. This is another clip from Free Leonard Peltier.
14: And just as he's getting on, here goes this mobile home. He decided to stop us, claim the glory. The deputy sheriff says that he heard two shots, so he fires at the vehicle. Leonard saw that when running into the fields. The deputy sheriff fired at him, but he escaped.
0: And that was the voice of the AIM leader, American Indian Movement leader, Dennis Banks, all in Free Leonard Peltier. David France is the co-director with Jesse Shortbull. David, talk about the making of this film.
23: The making, I guess, really for me goes back almost 50 years, because as you said, I was a witness to the news reports around the events of 1975 and then the efforts to find Leonard, which was and remains, I think, the largest and longest FBI manhunt in history. It's a story that galvanized my understanding of justice, social justice. And when I realized that Leonard was approaching its 50th anniversary. I visited him in Coleman in central Florida and asked him for permission to tell his story. And it was a conversation that took some time before he agreed that we could do it. And one of those conditions was that we put together an indigenous team of filmmakers to lead in the making of the film.
0: And when you talk about the longest manhunt in FBI history, Leonard had escaped to Canada. Meanwhile, Bob Robideau and Dina Butler were put on trial.
23: Correct.
0: And they were acquitted.
23: They were found not guilty by reason of self-defense.
0: And so the search by the state was for another jury, another court.
23: What's really clear from the record is that after they lost that case against those two men, those co-defendants, they were prepared to do anything to convict Leonard Peltier. That included falsifying evidence, covering up exculpatory evidence, coercing people into giving false testimony. And it was a crime against the justice system after another in order to frame Leonard for the assassination of these two federal agents. And although he and his team were able to prove over and over that every bit of evidence used against him in his conviction was brought into question, he was never able to get a retrial. He was never able to get a hearing before the Supreme Court. And it had become, for him and for anybody watching it, one of the most Kafkaesque experiences in American history.
0: Leonard Peltier, there was a moment when President Biden, this is before he commuted your sentence, when President Biden apologized for the residential schools that people like you, indigenous children, were put in. Can you talk about growing up as a Native American in this country and what happened to you as a child?
19: I grew up in an era when we were just coming out of the times when this was actually a concentration camp. We couldn't leave the reservation without a pass. And that's even to go to shopping for groceries on the border towns of our nation. We're a nation. We're not reservations. We're nations. And we had to pay for that pass. I never got to go to town until I was about 6 years old, I think, something like that there. Because we had to pay for it. We didn't have money to pay for stuff like that. The racism was just so out. It was so out. It was just so obvious. It was not even trying to, they didn't even try to hide it. Of course, to us younger people, they wouldn't be so vocal about it because they get their goddamn ass. And because we start fighting back. My generation started fighting back real strong.
0: Do you remember the first day you were taken to a residential school and what these residential schools were, where you were taken, where you were living?
19: My grandfather died in 1952, who was my hero. He was a very cultural person. He was very, very popular. And he passed. And my grandmother went up to the agency to see if they can get... My grandfather and grandmother was raising myself, my sister Betty, and my cousin Pauline. And she went up to the agency to try to get some help because she had no way to support us and feed us and everything. And so, in retaliation, they took us to the boarding school in Wapton, North Dakota. I mean, I tried to escape there from there at 10 years old. I fell in the Red River and almost drowned. So that was the type of conditions we had. When we got there, They took us to the barber room, and barbershop, and they buzz cut all our hair off, and then they stripped us of all of our clothes, took our what clothes we had, and poured DDT over us. Some people said that in their generation, they poured kerosene over them, but DDT is poison. And then we went to the shower and took a shower after that. But the brutality was, it was so open for the least violation of any kind of rule. And that's what, and all we were being taught was that we were saved by the white man from who came to our shores, because we were a bunch of savages here. We didn't know nothing, and we did. I mean, it was just outright racism.
0: Leonard, I wanted to go to the year 2000. It was election day when President Clinton called into our station, WBAI, to talk about getting out the vote. Because the president of the United States was on the phone and you were in prison, yours was a case we had been covering for years, I got to ask him this question.
1: President Clinton, since it's rare to get you on the phone, let me ask you another question. That is, what is your position on granting Leonard Peltier, the Native American activist, executive clemency?
2: Well, I don't have a position I can announce yet. I believe there is a new application for him in there, and when I have time after the election's over, I'm going to review all the remaining executive clemency applications and, see what the merits dictate. I will try to do what I think the right thing to do is based on the evidence.
0: That was part of President Clinton's response a quarter of a century ago when I asked him about whether he would free you from prison, Leonard Peltier. It would take another quarter of a century. At that time, the FBI staged a major demonstration. Talk about how rare that demonstration was.
19: It was not only rare, that was illegal. They cannot march in the streets with weapons. This is against the Constitution and the laws of the United States of America. And this is what we got to tell people. They were marching in the streets armed.
23: It's absolutely true. It was the first and only time that the FBI has staged a demonstration ever in public. And there were 500 people, FBI agents, former FBI agents, armed agents, who circled the White House in silent protest to warn the president of their position on any movement to free Leonard Peltier. And it was really a shocking display of the agency that had committed these crimes against Leonard, demanding that the civil government not overturn their campaign. And it was threatening, and it was certainly very effective.
0: I thought it was very interesting, the part of the film that deals with James Reynolds. And I wanted to ask, Leonard, you about this. James Reynolds was the prosecutor in charge of the district that tried and convicted you. But he would go on to remove his name from the case. And he went on to sign a petition for your release based on FBI judicial and prosecutorial misconduct. He would campaign for your freedom.
19: Yes.
0: Talk about that.
19: Well, he wasn't the only one. The regional director of the FBI, Don Edwards, he was the third in line to be the director of the FBI. He was a committed supporter. They asked him how come he was supporting me, and he said, well, I worked there. I know what they did to Leonard. And there's other FBI agents also that came forward and supported. And judges. Reynolds is just one of the latest ones that in the last 10 years came forward and mentioned. about the illegal things. He said Leonard never committed no crimes on that reservation, which is true. Judge Haney, he was the main judge in the Eighth Circuit Court of Appeals on the murder weapon. He was sitting there, was going to overturn the case because the murder weapon was false. And all of a sudden, he denied it. And so we find a document later on where an FBI agent made a phone call to Washington, D.C., and he said, I just left Judge Haney's office, and it went very well for us in the Peltier case. I will make a full report as soon as I get back to Washington. I want that report. That belongs to me. That belongs to my case. Why can't I get that? Why is this stuff being withheld from me to this day, over 50 years later?
0: Can you talk about getting documents under FOIA, David France?
23: There was a huge number of documents that have been released over the decades, but there are still tens of thousands of pages that have not been released and won't be released, despite litigation around them, on the basis of national security. That's the explanation that's been given to the courts. National security is keeping those documents from public view, including the ones that Leonard is seeking. You have to ask yourself what possible national security issue could be involved in this FBI campaign against Leonard and campaign against the American Indian Movement. And I can think of none, except what we discovered, that the United States declared that it was in the national interest, strategic national interest, to claim access to the minerals at Pine Ridge, including the minerals necessary for making atomic bombs. And that might be their explanation. It certainly wouldn't hold up today, but and yet they still maintain that they should not be released to the public.
0: When I did the question and answer after the film here in New York, talking to Holly Cook Macaro, who was a lobbyist with the NDN Collective fighting for your freedom, she talked about the importance of Deb Haaland, who's now running for governor of New Mexico, and Javier Becerra. At the time, he was health secretary under Biden, and he is now running for governor of California. The two of them working to have you freed. What did that mean to you, Leonard Peltier?
19: Well, it was kind of, I would say, soothing to know that we did have some victories. We are having some victories. It isn't total loss like it seemed to be for so many years, that we were not making any gains. We were still living in the worst poverty, in the danger. They just passed a law here 6 months ago where, maybe a little bit longer, where if a Native woman is killed, they have to investigate immediately. Just think of that, too. I mean, you know, they didn't have to investigate when an Indian woman was killed. And this is 2025. They just tried to pass a law where we can't buy back our own land. I mean, we beat the law. We defeated it. But nevertheless, this is what we're still facing today. Today, Indigenous Day, the day that's supposed to be honoring us. And, at least leave us alone. Let us lead our own lives. Let us do our own thing. We're not here to overthrow the United States government. That's not what we're here for. We just want to be left alone. Let us live our own lives. Let us have our own society we've had for thousands of years. What the hell? We don't want to be part of a government that's killing women, children, babies, and bombing every damn thing that they can, and talking about annihilating a race of people.
0: You're talking about the war in Iran.
19: That's right. Right. Who wants to be part of that? I don't. We don't. We don't want to be part of that. That's what happened to us. So, you know, this is, we're supposed to celebrate Indigenous Day when we see this stuff still going on and still happening to us.
0: Leonard, I was hoping you'd be sitting here at the table. I was hoping that when the film came out in New York City, that you'd be there addressing the audience. There was a display of your artwork. We haven't even talked about the fact that you are an artist at the Friends Academy here in New York City. Yeah. Can you talk about what the conditions of your confinement are, though you are not in Coleman Prison or before that in Leavenworth?
19: Well, the conditions, I mean, is a million times better than that prison cell. I mean, you know, 6 by 9 feet with another person living with another person. And that's not very much room. That's 3 feet of space. I now have a couple of acres here, and I got a nice little house Native people bought for me, not the government.
0: And David France, what are you hoping to do with this film, Free Leonard Peltier?
23: I'm bringing Leonard's story to the public again, because I think many years ago his story was very well known, to remind people that the history, the horrible history, genocidal history of the United States government against indigenous people is not a thing of the distant past. With the stories that Leonard tells about being confined to his reservation as a child, being taken away from his home to strip him of his culture and his connection to his people and spirituality, that idea that in Leonard's lifetime, it was illegal for indigenous people to practice their own religious ceremonies. This happened within Leonard's lifetime, and it's still happening in very important ways. And that's one of the reasons why he's still being repressed by the government. And it's and telling his story, as he is constantly aware of, is a way to demand that kind of reckoning from the U.S. government and the American people.
0: That's David France, co-director with Jesse Sherpel of the new Netflix documentary, Free Leonard Peltier. And longtime indigenous activist Leonard Peltier himself, his sentence commuted last year in the final hours of the Biden administration after almost 50 years in prison. Leonard spoke to us from his home on the Turtle Mountain Band of Chippewa Reservation in Belport, North Dakota. This breaking news, federal officials have just carried out a dawn raid of Congressmember Ilhan Omar's house. And that does it for this show. Steal the Story, please. The documentary about Democracy Now! 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I'm Amy Goodman with Anjali Kamat.
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I have a Midwest emo, folk, emo, punk, math rocky bass show theme today. Something a little different than what I'm used to playing. I think this is a little bit of a throwback for me. Midwest emo was kind of my thing in like 2018, 2020. You just heard Lonely Company by Max, Just Max, Not Mad Max, an artist out of Decatur, Alabama. I love the integration of the kazoo. Up next is Thanks by The World Is a Beautiful Place and I Am No Longer Afraid to Die.

Miss Felicity on the 91.9 Midwest Folk Emo Hour for you today. You just heard Thanks by The World is a Beautiful Place and I Am No Longer Afraid to Die, a rock band formed in Willimantic, Connecticut in 2009. Then was The Great Doheny by Carly Cosgrove, an indie rock emo punk group formed in Philly, PA in 2018. If anyone catches that Nickelodeon reference, you're the GOAT. After that was Blue Tinsel Blues by Sparks Magic Piano, an alt-indie dream pop something band from the UK. A banger, low-key a favorite of this set. Following that was Freak 99 by Wishy, an indie rock band formed in 2021 in Indianapolis, Indiana. Up next we have So We Won't See Our Shadows by Cheap Haircuts. Turn those listening ears on.

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2: KCS BZ FM Yeezy, Miss Felicity here spinning the tracks for a little bit. You just heard So We Won't See Our Shadows by Cheap Haircuts, a folk punk emo band formed in 2014 in Denton, Texas. I really like this one. The voice inflection is great. In the best way possible, it reminds me of the, I'm kind of embarrassed to do this on the radio, the 'cause tonight will be the night that I will fall for you thing on the internet. Okay, moving on. After that was, Love, no, that wasn't it. I think after that was, yeah, Love Me or Leave Me by Merce Lemon. Oh my god, I lost my notes. Love Me or Leave Me by Merce Lemon, an indie rock artist from Pittsburgh, PA. Then was Simple and Strange by a band you may know as The Frights. This is off their album, Everything Seems Like Yesterday. Up next, continuamos en español con Río Perdido by Super Extra.

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Super exclusive listen, only 13 listeners monthly, and I cannot find any info on them. Great listen though. After that was Nueva Dimension Bailable by Fiesta Bizarra, an emo math rocky band from Lima, Peru. I love the aspects of Screamo and the sick guitar riffs. Then was Altruista por Excelencia by Procrastinación Uno Yo Cero, punk band also from Lima, Peru. Wonder if they know each other, lols. Last song was Himala Jazz by Incendios Forestales del Viejo Continente. Oof, long name. Another math rock band started in 2011 in, you guessed it, Lima, Peru. Peru got my back today. Let's listen to some more Midwest emo in Espanol. This is Cempasúchil by Caravan Havana.

Miss Felicity on Mangle Roots on the 91.9 Midwest Emo and Math Rock Folk Emo Hour. You just heard Cempasúchil by Caravan Havana, Midwest Emo band from Guadalajara, Mexico, formed in 2018. Then was No Tengo Casa by Cosmisario Cosme, Midwest Emo and Math Rock band from Madrid, España. Then was Que Bonito by Esmer Garcia y Paco de la Llave, artists from Mexico. Last song of the hour was El Pesimista Que Supo Ser Feliz by Diciembre 13, an indie rock alt project from De Morelos, Mexico. An interesting hour for sure. I hope you guys found something y'all enjoyed listening to. Have a very lovely day. Stay warm. Y un muy feliz cumples a mi mamá. Love you, mommy. This was Mangled Roots with Miss Felicity on 91.9 KCSB FM in Santa Barbara, signing off. Catch me next Monday, same time, 9 a.m. Bye-bye, everyone.

Welcome to Native America Calling. I'm Sean Spruce. Safety on college campuses is at the center of a national discussion after a Cornell University student claims officials ignored her allegations that she was raped. Native students in particular have high rates of sexual assault compared to other groups. And colleges are frequently criticized for inconsistent responses when it comes to sexual assault. We'll look at how cases are typically handled and what college administrators and law enforcement officials can do to improve the safety of their students. That's next after the news.

0: This is National Native News. I'm Jill Freitas. The Kitt Peak National Observatory is hosting a special family night for the Fauna Autham, whose tribe views sacred the mountain that hosts over 24 research telescopes. And as KJZZ's Gabriel Pietrasi reports, a science center there has been renamed in southern Arizona.
1: Long before the National Science Foundation looked to the starry sky, Authams like Giselle Ramon Sabaran stood atop Irgawam Duwag, or Manzanita Shrub Mountain. So the legend goes, the creator Itoy would come from his home in a nearby cave and pluck food from this mountain's bountiful slopes.
2: You know, whether we were farming, wild harvesting, or hunting, we used the night sky as a resource. You know, we used it to help teach directions. We used it to be able to count.
1: She's the education liaison for Kitt Peak National Observatory. The tribal council signed a lease in 1958, allowing astronomers to use this summit. Since then, more than 2 million visitors have climbed the nearly 7,000-foot-tall peak. This spring, its science center was renamed after an Autham word meaning a place of illumination and understanding.
2: And since we opened Tashogi Daki, our field trips have all been ramping up, which is really great. And a big part of my job is just telling people, come visit, call me, let's set up a tour. And having that direct invite has brought a lot of our tribal members back to the mountain.
1: For National Native News, I'm Gabriel Pietrasio reporting from Kitt Peak.
0: Public comments closed Tuesday on a federal proposal to lift a road building ban in national forests across the country, including the Tongass National Forest. More than 370,000 people submitted comments online, and 99% of them oppose a rollback of the roadless rule. That's according to an analysis published Wednesday by the Center for Western Priorities, a conservation advocacy group. Many comments pointed to research that shows the Tongass holds more than 40% of carbon stored in the U.S. national forests and called the forest the lungs of the earth. Adrienne Lee is a representative of the Tongass Hub of the Women's Earth and Climate Action Network. She testified at the hearing that her small village of Huna is still recovering from issues brought by logging camps.
3: The impacts with addictions and violence was huge in our community.
0: While tribes and environmental groups have said millions of acres of Tongass forest land could be opened up to logging without roadless protections, some members of the timber industry disagree. Sarah Dahlstrom is the director of public relations at Viking Lumber. Her family's multi-generational sawmill is on Prince of Wales Island. In an interview with KTOO, she said that timber sales likely won't be open immediately if the roadless rule is lifted. And an amendment to the current forest management plan will be necessary to identify areas that could be available for road building and logging.
4: I'm going to say it's a very small amount of acreage that gets opened up that could have road building on that.
0: The Alaska Forest Association is an industry group that advocates on behalf of timber companies in Southeast and supports lifting the road building ban. In an email to KTOO, the association estimated that around 188,000 acres of currently roadless areas could be considered suitable for logging. That's less than 2% of the Tongass. The association says that's because most roadless areas of the Tongass have additional layers of protection like a wilderness, natural area, or recreation designation. The Forest Service did not respond to requests for comment. I'm Jill Freitas.
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8: 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This is Native America Calling. I'm Sean Spruce. As details continue to emerge related to rape allegations by a Cornell University student, higher education institutions all over the country are facing renewed scrutiny about campus safety. According to the anti-sexual violence organization RAIN, about 1 in 5 undergraduate women students experience sexual assault during college. Native students face some of the highest rates. Today we'll hear from prevention advocates on how colleges handle sexual assault cases and how Native students in particular could be supported. If you want to join this conversation with a comment or question, you can do so by calling 1-800-996-2848. That's 1-800-99-NATIVE, or leave a comment on our website and social media pages. A warning, this show might contain accounts of sexual assault, which may be distressing to some listeners. We want to take the opportunity to once again offer mental health resources. Anyone can call or text the Strong Hearts Native Helpline at 844-762-8483 or RAIN's National Sexual Assault Hotline at 800-656-HOPE. All of our guests today are joining us on Zoom. From St. Paul, Minnesota, we have Bonnie Claremont. She is a longtime advocate for sexual assault survivors, and she is Ho-Chunk. Bonnie, hello. Welcome back to Native America Calling.
9: Hello. Thank you for having me.
8: From Stillwater, Oklahoma, we have Ashley Cole. She is an associate professor of psychology at Oklahoma State University, and she is Citizen Potawatomi. Hello, Ashley. Welcome to Native America Calling.
10: Hello. Thank you for having me.
8: Also from St. Paul, Minnesota is Nicole Matthews. She is the executive officer of the Minnesota Indian Women's Sexual Assault Coalition, and she is Anishinaabe. Hi, Nicole. Welcome back to NAC.
11: Hello. Thanks for having me.
8: And joining us from Albuquerque, New Mexico, we have Kim Benally. She is Director of Tribal Sexual Assault Services at the New Mexico Coalition of Sexual Assault Programs, and she is Dene. Kim, good morning. Welcome to our show today.
12: Good morning. Thank you all for having me.
8: Bonnie, I want to begin with you. The survivor, known as Jane Doe at Cornell University, claims her case was mishandled by police and university administrators. This case has made national headlines. It's sparking discussions all over the country now about student safety. What is it about this case? Why does it resonate so much with people right now?
9: Yes, thank you for that question. Sexual assault still is a huge problem all over the country, including in tribal communities. And, you know, victims, survivors, people, administration on college campuses, students currently attending colleges. You know, I think it resonates because the same thing that happened at Cornell is happening everywhere, where right from the beginning, students or sexual assault victims aren't taken seriously. You know, there's the he said, she said still happening. The assaults are minimized. Reports aren't taken. The on-campus investigations aren't happening. You know, evidence gets lost because there's delays, there's jurisdictional issues, all of those problems, you know, and along with the attitudes that still prevail, I think make it really difficult for victims to come forward with their, you know, with their assaults, reporting their assaults, whether it's on campus or to, local law enforcement or the appropriate law enforcement agency. There's just a lot of a quagmire of problems that exist, particularly for college campuses and tribal communities. So it's a perfect storm often for victims of sexual assault in our tribal communities. So I think when that happened, it's like every aspect of what happened rings true for our Native students and students in our tribal colleges that are tribal communities.
8: Bonnie, you've worked for more than 15 years in a rape crisis center. Is there any acknowledgement among your colleagues about the frequency of sexual assault involving college students?
9: Oh, absolutely. You know, there was, we could pretty much, forecast and, know that the times of the year when sexual assaults were on an increase on college campuses everywhere in our jurisdiction and outside of our jurisdiction. And often people refer to that time as red zone time, where, it's students just coming onto campus, freshmen, newfound freedom, the social scene, the alcohol, the availability of alcohol and drugs. They're now 18, where in a state where you can consume alcohol, it's kind of like freedom, newfound freedom, and also wanting to fit in. And so, there was a rise in sexual assaults during those times, when colleges were starting up in the fall time. And also other times of the year, we could almost, we often would increase our staff coverage and also our volunteers, so that we always had backup during those time periods, because we could almost foretell that those were going to be problematic times. And, the rates aren't really, in fact, I think they're worse right now. As much work as we've done, the rates still are, I don't think, have decreased. I think to some extent the reports have increased, only because there's been a little bit more coming out of the, out of the closet about sexual assault and all of the shame and the silence and secrecy around it. It's gotten better with awareness education, which I think needs to happen on every college campus. But yeah, absolutely. It was, my colleagues absolutely recognized the problem, and it was huge, given all of the colleges that are in our jurisdiction and across the state.
8: Bonnie, why do you suspect that the rates have actually increased of sexual assault incidents on college campuses? And what's your advice for students who are heading off to college? And thank you again for providing that background on these red zone times when students might be particularly at risk.
9: The attitudes still prevail. I think I like to believe that the numbers have gone up because there's more reporting. I mean, that's the sort of my positive side on a good day. But I also think there's still so much misogyny, right? So many sexist attitudes that still prevail, and it happens, and they exist within our own tribal communities. A lot of our communities still are very, paternalistic, that prevail everywhere, right? And often they can be really oppressive to our to women, to our Native women, to our LGBTQ relatives. Those attitudes still prevail, where we become just basically like objects and easy targets, especially if you add, substance abuse. And, like I said, students coming onto campus and attending college and away from their parents and that newfound freedom. And it just becomes a perfect storm for all of that to increase the likelihood where sexual assault can happen. And I tell my own grandchildren, to really be aware of, what are the policies that that exist in your dorm? Tell someone if something doesn't feel right. Encourage your peers to report those, when things aren't going right, or if you suspect something, and respect your peers' confidentiality, but also support them in reporting, because, evidence could get lost. So the sooner sexual assault can be reported, the better. But in tribal communities, that's difficult because the resources aren't often readily available, like the sexual assault nurse examiner The forensic exams aren't always accessible to our Native students because of the remoteness of a lot of our tribal communities. So I encourage students to know your resources, know where to call if something happens, know your policies on campus, and also I encourage a lot of awareness education, to bring in advocates and to provide that kind of awareness on your college campuses so that there's sort of a permission giving when assaults do occur, if something happens that doesn't feel right, that there's some support for it and victims are believed. And there's just so much peer pressure that still happens, so victims are often really reluctant to report, but will often minimize something that happens because they don't want to be outed or shamed or rejected by their peers. So,
8: Bonnie Claremont, longtime advocate for sexual assault survivors, talking with us today here on the show. She is in St. Paul, Minnesota. We're going to take a short break. We're going to come back and talk more with Bonnie along with our other three guests who are on the show today. And we're unpacking this issue that has emerged, making national headlines right now, rape allegations by a Cornell University student, and how this issue impacts Native college students as well, who suffer from some of the highest rates of sexual assault on college campuses. So stay with us. We'll be right back. And you can join this discussion by calling 1-800-996-2848.

0: In her new poetry collection, Muskogee poet and author Joy Harjo writes about grief, specifically over the loss of her own daughter in 2023. Cloud Runner is a deeply reflective work that captures how art and poetry can help with healing and resilience. We'll speak with Harjo on Indigenous Peoples Day on the next Native America Calling.
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0: Thank you for listening to Native America Calling. I'm Sean Spruce. We are discussing ongoing concern about sexual assaults on college campuses. The issue is in the national spotlight after officials did not follow up on a Cornell University student's gang rape allegations. We're hearing from Native women who research or work with Native sexual assault survivors. And you as a listener can join our conversation today. Call us, share your thoughts at 1-800-996-2848. That is also 1-800-99-NATIVE. And you can also comment on our website, NativeAmericaCalling.com, and our social media pages such as Facebook and Instagram. Our next guest joins us now from Stillwater, Oklahoma, Ashley Cole, where she is an associate professor of psychology at Oklahoma State University. And Ashley, colleges and universities, they have faced criticisms for a number of years about adequately addressing sexual assault. What makes higher education institutions unique in how sexual assault allegations are handled?
2: Yes, thank you for that question. I think it's unique because, you know, these are young adults. They, especially if the assault occurs on campus, like in the dorms or anywhere else on campus, there's different sort of processes in place versus if it occurs amongst college students off campus. There's different layers or different essentially levels of kind of what the college or university can do depending on where the assault occurs, even if it is amongst their students but off campus. And yeah, I think going back to some of the things Bonnie mentioned and some of the things we're seeing in the recent case, the Cornell 7 case, is just there's so many barriers to reporting already that make it challenging for the individual survivors to come forward. And then there's different levels of administration within the university systems that are trying to, you know, protect, in some ways protect the institutional reputation. And in other ways, they may also have their hands tied because if there's multiple students involved, there's certain things they can do and can't do until, there are certain legal proceedings that happen where they may be wanting to gather more evidence a kind of across all students involved before making certain determinations. So I know that was a long winded answer, but I think there's just a lot of contextual factors at play that make it more difficult in some ways when sexual assaults occur amongst college students.
0: Ashley, the Cornell students accused of this sexual assault received various punishments, expulsion, suspension, banishment from campus. In the absence of a criminal case, do you feel this sends a forceful enough message?
2: I do not feel it sends a forceful enough message because because I think there is a lot more that can be done. And I think we're seeing some of it come out in, you know, at least the media that I've been familiar with faculty and students there at Cornell being very, you know, dissatisfied with the punishments and doing things like sit-ins and votings of no confidence. And so I think that some of the punishments could be more firm and could send a stronger message to hopefully prevent future sexual assaults from occurring, or at least decrease the prevalence of occurring in the future.
0: You've done research on the victimization of Native Americans and Alaska Native people. What unique factors do Native students and other students of color face on college's campus? On college campuses today?
2: Yeah, that's a great question. Earlier, the show mentioned the number of college women who experience sexual victimization in colleges, 1 in 5, and that rate is actually even higher among Native women. Native college women, that number rises to 1 in 4. So we're already at a, you know, a more disproportionately negative impacted group. And so some unique factors, you know, I think there are in terms of, you know, I think culturally, I think there are more unique factors in terms of some barriers to potentially reporting, and maybe more difficult, especially if Native students are living further from their home communities. If they've moved away from for college, they may not have the level of family and community support close by. So that may make it more difficult in terms of reporting. There's also, we see actually one statistic that has emerged from some of the research, collaborative research I've been a part of, is we're actually seeing for our Native students less alcohol and substance use compared to general college student populations, which is a great sort of, I think of it as a resilience factor that is often counter to the stereotypes that we hear about. So I think there's both some increased risks and also some increased protective factors that are more unique to our Native students.
0: Ashley, you've also researched

0: them as well, and having lower grades. And then there's even signs that of increased dropping out, not finishing college, all tracing back to this experience of sexual assault.
1: And in terms of prevention, how could institutions do a better job of maintaining safe campus environments for students?
0: That's a great question. I think prevention really should be better leveraged. So one example I think could be having maybe through orientation or general, orientation meetings to college, having all students come together and having trained professionals present on things like what is consent, helping to kind of clarify and demystify some of the myths about what sexual assault is and what it is not, and also providing some education on the role of substances, because we know that there are some statistics that show 50% of all college sexual assaults involve alcohol use, and that's probably even an underestimate. So providing some information about, using substances, and if college students are going to experiment, giving them at least the tools to know how to do so safely, like going to a party, if they're going to do that, having a friend who stays sober, for example, so that they can make sure they get home safely, calling Ubers or Lyfts for transportation, those sorts of things. So I think prevention is really key, to start at the very beginning of college and just giving folks some information and tools, as well as to give them information on what resources are available on campus, so that they know who to contact if something, hopefully not, but if something were to happen.
1: Thanks, Ashley. If you're listening to the show right now, maybe you have a relative who is a college student right now, and you have concerns about their safety on campus, especially as students are still beginning the fall semester here for the school year. Maybe you have some questions or some insights, or maybe some personal experience that can add value to our conversation today. I sure would appreciate it if you pick up your phone right now and join us. The number is 1-800-996-2848. It's always wonderful when we have perspectives from community members and listeners who can add to our discussion. So again, that number, 1-800-996-2848, to join today's show. Let's go back to St. Paul, Minnesota, where we have Nicole Matthews, the Chief Executive Officer of the Minnesota Indian Women's Sexual Assault Coalition. And Nicole, your organization developed an advocacy curriculum. Tell us more. How can university administrations use this curriculum to improve their handling of sexual assault allegations?
2: Yes, thank you. We developed that many years ago with, advocates such as Bonnie, who was involved in helping us develop our curriculum. And the reason we created it was because, we noticed a gap in many communities, right? In Minnesota here, we noticed that even though we have 11 federally recognized tribes, the state requirements made it only optional to know anything about serving Native victims. And so we wanted to create a curriculum that was from our perspective, from our cultural perspective, that talked about the, history of colonization, the history of sexual violence in our communities. And we have seen it be very successful. We've done online trainings where we've had upwards of 300 people that have registered, and we've trained thousands of people. I think it's a valuable tool that colleges and universities could use to, they could take pieces of that would help, training incoming freshmen. They could be providing training to the fraternities and sororities. They could use this training for their staff or their RAs, people that are supporting the students. So I think it's a really valuable tool that helps to give people some background information and also some strategies of how to help.
1: Nicole, your work also addresses the causes of sexual violence

0: What are the larger systemic issues driving the pervasiveness of these crimes?
1: You know, I think that's such a great question, and I think there are so many things that that play into this. I think one of the biggest things that we are seeing right now is how, you know, the lack of accountability is so pervasive in our community, in our not only, you know, in our tribal communities, but in our country and in the world, right? And we're seeing, you know, with these Cornell students, we're seeing the little bit of accountability. There was no criminal justice response. There was no real attempts at holding them accountable, which really sends a message to potential victims and to people in our community about not only what they can get away with but also about, well, should I report if something happens? And, you know, I think also we have to look at our society and how our society, the social norms that we have in our society that, you know, places blame on victims and tries to figure out what they were doing. She was drinking too much. Why was she there? Why was she who, you know, I've seen videos of like, what, you know, right. Girl in her right mind is going to go, you know, intoxicated to a fraternity. What message is that sending? That it's unsafe to go to a fraternity if you've had drinks. So I think there's a lot of issues, and I think, you know, it's the society that we live in that gives excuses, that objectifies women. And then when we, you know, look at Native women, all the ways, right? It's Halloween time. We look at all the ways that our people are objectified every single day.
0: Expanding on this Cornell case we're discussing, Jane Doe has faced significant backlash, including death threats. And now there are some new text messages released that some media organizations are even saying could compromise this case. Is that typical? And what types of warnings do advocates offer to accusers to both support their claims, but also prepare them for what could possibly be ahead if they follow through?
1: Yeah, sadly, it is typical. And not only on college campuses, it's typical everywhere. And in our small tribal communities, retaliation can be, you know, very real. And, you know, I think it's important to have conversations with victims to help prepare them for not only a potential, you know, the process within the systems and what that looks like, but also what it may mean in the public perception, because we haven't surpassed a point where we aren't still questioning what the victim did to cause this harm. And so we see victims getting blamed, right? And we are seeing this now. And oftentimes we talk about victims, people talk about victims like, oh, well, they want money. They want this. They want to just they're hurting their reputation of these men, young men. And so it really takes a lot for advocates and those who are working with victims to help prepare them for that, to like shut off social media, to like limit access, and to help them, you know, with safety planning and to be find ways of protection for, you know, physical protection and for their own spiritual, emotional, and mental health, because it's a lot. It's a lot when you take this on.
0: We're talking with Nicole Matthews, the Chief Executive Officer of the Minnesota Indian Women's Sexual Assault Coalition. She's one of our guests joining the conversation today, talking about sexual assault allegations on college campuses and how these pertain to what our Native students are facing when they go to school as well, and some of the statistics that impact our Native communities and our Native students. So you can join this conversation with your comments and questions. The phone number to our Albuquerque, New Mexico studio, 1-800-996-2848. Kim Benally is the Director of Tribal Sexual Assault Services at the New Mexico Coalition of Sexual Assault Programs. And she joins us next from Albuquerque, New Mexico. Stay with us.

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1: We're glad you're with us today on Native America Calling. I'm your host, Sean Spruce, and we're talking about safety on college campuses and what can be done to address it. 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Kim Benally joins us now from Albuquerque. She is the Director of Tribal Sexual Assault Services at the New Mexico Coalition of Sexual Assault Programs. Kim, thanks again for joining the show today. And to expand beyond college campuses, you work with tribal governments on addressing sexual assault in Native communities. What factors make a difference in those efforts?
2: Hi, thank you for having me. Before I answer that question, I just want to take a minute for all of the listeners just to take a deep breath. I know talking about sexual violence in our communities it's difficult and it's heavy. So I just want to remind everyone, you know, take a deep breath, do a stretch, take a walk, whatever you need to do to take care of yourselves. So working with tribal governments it's been interesting. Our tribal governments have, you know, they're in charge of, you know, policy making and taking care of our communities. And within those tribal governments, there are tribal programs. There's a lot of tribal programs that work with the survivors, you know, sexual assault survivors, domestic violence survivors. And those programs have those, you know, weekly interactions with survivors. And it's important that those programs, the staff who are working in those programs are allowed to share what they're seeing and make recommendations and be, you know, have the opportunity to guide some of those processes, those policies, and how those procedures are put into place for our survivors.
1: Okay. Kim, we heard from our other guests earlier that in some cases, unfortunately, college administrators can be dismissive of allegations and when accusers step forward. What about working with tribal governments? Do you find any of those same types of apathy or disregard, or do they appear maybe more proactive in addressing these crimes?
2: That's a good question, and it's a tough question because I don't want to group together all of these. You know, in the United States, we have over 500 tribes and pueblos who are all sovereign nations with their own laws, their own tribal codes. And what I can say is, and what I have seen, is that tribes and pueblos are making progress in how they're addressing sexual violence within their own communities and how they're working with survivors. So there's been a change in some, you know, there's been training and changes in tribal codes, whereas before maybe sexual assault wasn't included in the code. But we're seeing more survivor-centered codes being implemented or being put into these codes that address working with survivors that are victim-centered and that come from the programs who are working with the survivors.
1: Now, you also train police officers. I'm interested in knowing what are some common issues law enforcement faces when dealing with sexual assault?
2: You know, our law enforcement officers, including our tribal police, receive some training, but not nearly enough training when working with survivors. And so, So the training that they receive is not nearly enough training. One of the things that I would suggest to all law enforcement officers is to utilize the advocates who work in their communities. Let's say if there's a sexual assault on a tribal college, and that tribal college is on tribal land, the jurisdiction is different. So if it's like, let's say the FBI is responding or BIA law enforcement is responding, then, encouraging those officers to work with the victim specialists to provide that trauma-informed care.
1: You say they don't have enough training, law enforcement officers. Any thoughts as to why that might be, and where are the real gaps? Like, what would be most beneficial? More training in terms of being sensitive to victims, or more training with how to investigate allegations? What's your thought?
2: All of it. So there's definitely more training needed on how to be victim-centered and provide, trauma-informed policing, so that when they're responding to a call, a sexual assault call, there's no victim blaming. You know, the person is believed. And then it's not like Nicole was saying earlier. Unfortunately, a lot of times there's not a criminal investigation that follows. Okay. And so with law enforcement, really making sure when that first point of contact, if that victim decides to they decide to report to law enforcement, they're believed and their case is handled in a way that really values that person's identity and confidentiality and their safety. And then on the investigative side, there also needs to be training on that side as well on investigating sexual assault.
1: Thanks, Kim. Let's go to the phones. We have Rowena listening to the show in Fort Belknap, Montana, station KGVA. Hi, Rowena. Welcome to the show.
3: Hello,
1: what's your comment?
3: How are you today?
1: Doing great. Thanks for asking.
3: I have a comment about how to prevent the sexual assault. I do believe that many of the tribes who are occupying the world today have been so tightly coalesced. They live exactly as they believe, and that when a child is leaving the reservation, they do not educate them as to handle an unwelcome situation. The girls, especially when they are leaving the reservation, very seldom have any interaction with the dominant society. In college, they think they should be exactly like the dominant situation people, and they start trying to follow their footsteps. Not only that, the people who are the dominant ones are not in cohesive belief that they should be educated. So they compete now. They try to get up there. They want to become liked. They want to become a popular person. And they follow. They go out on dates. Okay. Groups of dominant men are waiting out there. They have had no education as to how to handle a male, because they lived it. They had, and they did not become educated by any of their tribe not to become victims.
1: All right. Thank you, Rowena, joining the conversation from Fort Belknap, Montana, KGVA listener. Let's go now northwest to Willow, Alaska, where we have Star, who is listening on KNBA radio. Good morning, Star. You're on the air.
4: Morning, Sean. Morning. Say, I've just got maybe a little off of the emphasis on college-level assaults. I have sisters and daughters and granddaughters, and, a lot of these cases never get reported. The ladies and girls, they're afraid of embarrassment, peer pressure. I think the education level should start even before college, high school levels, even middle schools. It's virtually the same thing. The girls want to be popular, and they want to go to the parties with the nicest-looking guys. And I think the problem starts when the girls are mostly innocent, and they're worried about what they're going to wear, and they call each other and to go to the party. And then, you know, the boys, they're thinking about, where are we going to go to get some alcohol or drugs to get the, okay, to get the gals tipsy. And so I just think that the awareness should start way before college.
1: All right, Star, thanks for joining the conversation. And you're speaking to college campus culture, and of course, I think we're all familiar with some of the stereotypes of what the college experience might be, with some of the partying and the socializing. And Kim, I want you to respond here, because this issue, you know, every so often we have these major cases that just grab the national spotlight, and this is what's happening at Cornell University. And what's your thought in terms of just safety of college campuses, and also this culture of how colleges may be perceived by some people, and what our young people need to understand when they go to college, and what they can do to not only protect themselves but educate themselves, and also maybe be more aware of the types of peer pressure that they're going to face?
2: Thank you for that. I truly believe, you know, that it's a community response. You know, there needs to be a change in how we look at sexual assault. And when we talk about, you know, like the rape culture, and, you know, they're sending our young people to these colleges and wanting to keep them safe, is there need to, you know, starting from, you know, like the man was, the last caller was saying, starting with all the way from, you know, from the home, and the messages that we're teaching our children, the messages that we're putting out there as families and as communities, and really being able to work with, you know, our young people and help them understand that, you know, all people should be honored. You know, women's safety is not just a women's issue. It's an everybody issue, you know, and we're sending our young people to these campuses, and we want them to be safe. And it just needs to start with, you know, at home and community, and comprehensive sex education in all of our schools.
1: All right. Okay. Kim, you mentioned sex education, and Nicole, I want to bring you back in, because what's your recommendation for parents and other adults with how to talk to their children, their grandchildren, their nephews and nieces about the whole idea of consent? Because obviously we want to foster and encourage healthy relationships, right? We don't want young people just completely avoiding these, you know, the ability to be with another person and to share happiness. But at the same time, there are definitely these risks that are out there. And when they get headlines like this, geez, everybody just takes a step back and just wants to shelter in place.
5: Yeah, I agree. Thank you for that. I think we have to have those conversations very young. I think it starts with, you know, like really honoring our young people too. Like, you know, when kids are little and we're like, oh, go give auntie a hug. And if they don't want to, like, we need to honor that and, you know, honor that, like, body sovereignty and the choice, right? And then we also need to tell kids, you know, I have a 9-year-old grandson, and he's always, like, he's physical touch is his, his love language, and he's always wanting to sit on his mom's lap or sit in, you know, be very close to her. And she's teaching him and has been teaching him all these years, like, if I want you to sit next to me or not sit right on top of me, like, that's, you know, you need to honor that. And so you have to teach them young in ways that they can understand about what consent means, about what boundaries mean, and how to honor that, so that it shouldn't be something that we're just talking about when someone gets to college. We should have been having those conversations since they were very young about their own personal boundaries and body sovereignty, and how to, and what does consent look like? And if someone says no, honoring that.
1: All right. Thank you, Nicole. We're going to have to wrap up our show. Unfortunately, we're out of time, but I do encourage listeners to be mindful, of course, of your mental health. The Strong Hearts Native Helpline is always available, 844-762-8483. If you need to talk about some of these issues that we discussed on the show today, you can do that by calling that number. Also, RAIN's National Sexual Assault Hotline is also available, 800-656-HOPE. And I want to thank all of our guests who joined us today, Nicole Matthews, Kim Benally, Ashley Cole, and also Bonnie Claremont, for a good discussion. And just because we're going to end the show right now doesn't mean the dialogue has to cease as well. You can still continue the conversation on any of our social media platforms, or you can go to our website, Native America Calling, and you can comment there as well. And don't forget, join us again next week for another round of riveting, impactful conversations on pressing Indigenous issues and topics. Our executive producer is Art Hughes. Our producers are Andy Murphy, Sol Traverso, and Joe Thompson. Marino Spencer is the engineer. Sho McPolin is the digital producer. Nola Daves Moses is the distribution director. Bob Peterson is the network manager for Native Voice One. Clifton Chadwick is our national underwriting sales director. We also want to welcome Charlie Perry as our new general manager of media. Charles Sather is our Chief Operations Officer. The President and CEO of Kwanic Broadcast Corporation is Jacqueline Salib. Have a safe weekend. I'm Sean Spruce.

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3: This is National Native News. I'm Jill Freitas. The investigation into the death of a 19-year-old Alaska Native college student in January is still ongoing. As KMBA's Rhonda McBride reports, Anchorage police say they've taken some unusual steps.
4: Last week, Anchorage police revealed it sent detectives hundreds of miles away to Kelly Hunt's home village. They traveled to the Bering Sea community of Shaktulik on a U.S. Marshals Service plane in September, 8 months after she disappeared in Anchorage. Police Chief Sean Kay says investigators had a twofold mission: to give Hunt's family an update and learn more about her last moments.
5: Although the case remains open, there's a very narrow window that this can turn into a homicide.
4: In January, Hunt passed through Anchorage on her way back to college. She stayed with some friends who told police she was last seen headed to meet someone to buy alcohol. 3 months later, as the snow began to melt, Hunt's remains were found at the bottom of a steep wooded embankment. The medical examiner said she died of hypothermia with alcohol in her blood. Alexis Savage, an advocate for the Hunt family, says the fact that an underage girl had alcohol in her system raises questions investigators need to answer.
6: In my heart, I just don't feel like a 19-year-old would end up in that ravine. And even if she did, we need to know who supplied that alcohol.
4: Anchorage police are saying little about their investigation, except that it wants to answer the same question.
5: Also, if we can uncover that question, we're also going to get more of the story.
4: Savage says this case is bigger than Kelly Hunt. She believes there's a network of illegal alcohol suppliers who make money off of young Alaska Natives.
6: A lot of times they'd say something like a tip of $15 in gas money. A lot of times it's just that.
4: Savage says these sellers, often called plugs, can be found on Snapchat. She says what begins as an alcohol sale can become a gateway to sex trafficking. Kay says trafficking does not appear to be a factor in Hunt's case, but says alcohol sales to minors often end in violence.
5: It's in sexual assault cases, it's in assault cases, it's in robbery cases.
4: Case declines to say whether they have any suspects yet in the Hunt case. In Anchorage, I'm Rhonda McBride.
3: Kelly Hunt's teachers remember her as a strong student with a bright future. They say she hoped to return to Shaktulik one day to become a teacher or work in healthcare. An ad funded by a PAC backing Arizona GOP Congressman Eli Crane attacked his Democratic opponent Jonathan Nez on Friday. But as KJZZ's Gabriel Pietrasio reports, it misidentified Nez twice before the error was corrected.
7: Nez, a former Navajo Nation president, points out the PAC released the ad just days before the controversial federal Columbus Day holiday. He thinks they were in a rush.
8: Welcome to 2026 Talks, where we're following our democracy in historic times. He took them at their most vulnerable and gunned down these people where they live. So whatever the controversy is about the method of the execution, I hope that people don't forget that this is a guy who brutally murdered a lot of innocent people. Now, that said, if it's ultimately live streamed, I'm not going to be watching it.
9: Vice President J.D. Vance said he would forego watching a livestream execution of an army officer convicted of murdering 13 people and injuring dozens more. President Donald Trump told reporters he would ultimately decide whether the capital punishment is live streamed. Trump approved the death penalty by firing squad for Army Major Nidal Hassan earlier this month, marking the first U.S. military execution in 65 years, and first by that method since World War II. The proposed live stream has drawn a flurry of bipartisan condemnation. Utah GOP Senator John Curtis urged the Pentagon to reconsider. This weekend, thousands of No Kings rallies will promote early voting across the country in the run-up to the midterm elections. The rallies come as the Trump administration attempts to curb mail-in voting have been blocked by the Supreme Court. Beth Osborne with Indivisible Las Vegas urges everyone to make their voices heard.
10: Voting is the ultimate act of resistance toward an authoritarian regime. The regime has tried every trick to suppress voting, to intimidate people, to create uncertainty.
9: A new poll shows 60% of voters want Trump and Congress to focus on affordability and lowering the prices of common goods. The survey also showed Americans have dwindling faith in Trump's tariffs and tax cuts. Respondents pointed to Trump's budget bill and associated cuts to social programs, along with a less-than-ideal jobs and economic environment. Chris Fleming with Americans for Affordability says people aren't able to make ends meet.
11: Everyone is talking about how expensive things are and how they're having to make choices on whether or not they're going to buy a certain meal for dinner, or are they going to put gas in their car all the way.
9: South Dakota voters may get hit with a case of deja vu when they cast their ballots this year. The Republican-dominated state legislature added two measures to this year's ballot that voters have already weighed in on in the past. One would repeal expanded Medicaid coverage if federal funding dipped below 90%, and the other would require a 60% vote to change the state constitution through a ballot measure. Currently, a measure needs 50% of the vote to pass. Chase Jensen with Dakota Rural Action expects these ballot measures to be rejected, like the others. He hopes the state legislature will respect the voice of the people and stop bringing measures back to voters year after year.
12: It's very frustrating, and I think that the votes in 2018 and 2022 are very telling that South Dakotans hold these political traditions and this high trust in the majority of our citizens very deeply.
9: Meanwhile, Trump announced an energy ceasefire between Russia and Ukraine. It's not clear whether both sides agreed to the ceasefire when the president made the announcement. I'm Simone Perez for Pacifica Network and Public News Service. 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
1: Hola, this is Taco Lorenzo Gonzalez, and you're listening to the Freaky Power Ticket with the Ted here on KCSB 91.9 FM. And if you like spaghetti as much as I do, this is the place for you. 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

KCSBFM, Santa Barbara, 91.9 on your dial. This is the Freak Power Ticket. It's Monday, time to let your freak flag fly. Today's edition of the Freak Power Ticket is a tribute to Thomas George Russell, an American singer-songwriter. Although mostly identified with the Americana music tradition, his music also incorporates elements of folk, rock, and the cowboy music of the American West. And this is just from his bio in Wikipedia. Many of his songs have been recorded by other artists, including Johnny Cash, the Texas Tornadoes, Katie Lang, Guy Clark, Joe Ely, who you just heard. That song was Gaia del Cielo from Letter to Laredo, Universal Music, Columbia, from 2007. I think that might have been even earlier, but that's an original by Tom Russell. Also, the Sir Douglas Quintet, Nancy Griffith, Katie Moffat, Ramblin' Jack Elliott, Iris DeMent, Dave Alvin, and Susie Boggess. He was born around 1947, graduated from UCSB in 1969, I think with a master's. He studied criminology and one other field, and is being honored this coming Friday night at the UCSB Alumni El Gaucho Reunion Awards Gala, receiving a Lifetime Achievement Award that was partly the result of the work of DJs here at KCSB, including Pat Cardenas of the Black Nag and myself, to gain recognition for this major figure in American music. And today's show is a selection of tunes. He's little known and around here, and didn't become a musician until after he left school and had an interesting kind of journey that's now taking him to places like Texas and Switzerland, from what I believe that his wife is Swiss and that he spends part of the year in Switzerland and part of the year in Texas. And we're just an amazing career, 50 plus years in music, and he's also a writer, and he's written novels and liner notes and reviews and essays, and he's also a painter, a true Renaissance man, and a gaucho. We're really proud of him, and today's show will call attention to Mr. Russell. And again, that was Gallo del Cielo from Letter to Laredo by the great Joe Ely, who passed away in 2025. And up next, we're going to hear more from the mind of Mr. Russell, and we're going to start with a band he was in. And he went to West Africa and experienced the Biafran War. He went with wrote a scholar from UCSB, a professor, then when he returned, he did cab driving and lived on the west coast of Canada in Vancouver. And this is a Vancouver American roots group, kind of country rock. They're called Mule Train, and we're going to hear a track called Take a Whiff on Me, written by Tom Russell. This is from 1972, very early in his career, and it all took off from there. So here's Take a Whiff on Me. This is originally, I think, a Woody Guthrie song, but this is new lyrics and even a new melody, I think, and give it a taste. Here is Mule Train featuring Tom Russell on the Freak Power Ticket, KCSB FM, Santa Barbara, 91.9 on your dial. Here's to a true gaucho original. A take a-

This one is from mid-1970s. It's from a duo that Tom Russell was a part of. Hardin and Russell, Mojave.

0: deacon black, sky above, and the mud below. 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We tracked but never found him.
1: Well, the deacon was a preacher who'd fallen hard from grace, the sky above.

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0: next to the wanted poster of the brothers Sandoval, the sky above, the mud below,
1: and the twisted rope so shiny black, the artifact that broke their neck, their craftsmanship he did respect.
0: They should have stuck to braiding.
1: The sky above, the mud below, the wind and rain, the sleet and snow, the deacon's hearse is rolling slow.
0: In the first blue light of morning.
2: You're listening to the Freak Power Ticket. This is Tom Russell Week. That was Ramblin' Jack Elliott with a song by Tom Russell, originally released in 1999. Ramblin' Jack, who's 95 years old. Tom Russell, about 20 years younger, playing with one of his heroes. And that was from The Long Ride, 1999, and that's available on a label called High Tone Records, originally. And it's also on Concord Records now from 2017, The Sky Above and The Mud Below. You also heard Mojave by Hardin and Russell, and that's originally on a comp called Tom Russell and Patricia Hardin, the early years, 1975 through 1979, Edsel Records, UK, 1996. It's on a compilation called We Are the Children of the Setting Sun on BBE Music from 2023. So that is available on streaming. Most of the Hardin, Russell and Hardin tracks are not, or Hardin and Russell, rather, are not available on streaming. So you also, speaking of that, you heard Mule Train with Take a Whiff on Me, country rock, from a group called, Mule Train from Vancouver that featured Tom Russell. That's a song by him and inspired by Woody Guthrie. The B-side, it was a 7-inch single. B-side was called Strung Out Like the Tightest Wire on a Frozen Barbed Wire Fence. Love his imagery. What a great poet. That's from 1972, Burrow Zero Records. So that's his first recorded material. Tom Russell, who grew up in Los Angeles, went to UCSB. Really interesting figure. Ramblin' Jack is still with us at age 95. Tom Russell will be visiting UCSB this Friday, and it's not for a performance, it's to claim a Lifetime Achievement Award, and you've been hearing about him a little bit. And here's a declaration from UCSB, or KCSB's Executive Committee. KCSB-FM's Executive Committee hereby declares the week of Sunday, October 11 through Saturday, October 17, Tom Russell Week, in honor of the UCSB Alumni Association's 2026 Lifetime Achievement Award recipient, to be conferred at their Alumni Awards Gala on Friday, October 16th. We encourage our DJs, other programmers, and listeners, too, to explore Mr. Russell's more than 50 years as an important recording artist, writer, and painter, whose eclectic American roots music has impacted many and been covered by a stellar list of performers over the years. The UCSB alumni honor largely emerged from KCSB's ranks, and we're pleased to have played a role in their decision. We are also excited to be involved again as a supporter of All Gaucho Reunion 2026, which runs Thursday, October 15 through Sunday, October 18. And the highlight of that is going to be Gaucho Fest this coming Sunday from 1 to 6 p.m. with headliner Animal Liberation Orchestra. And I'll be joining Emmett Milligan for a special hour this coming Thursday to interview Zach Gill of ALO, also of the Jack Johnson Group, and a lot more. And we'll talk about his days at UCSB and staying in Santa Barbara and what it's like to play a homecoming show, literally, here at UCSB this coming Saturday. Also on the bill are Salty Strings, Whatever Forever, and a group called Monkafust from the 1990s, who had some success during a period where a lot of Santa Barbara bands were getting signed to major labels and the like. And finally, a number of our hosts have also committed to share special sets and even entire tribute shows throughout Tom Russell Week on KCSB. And more info was TBA at the time when that was published. I know that Dead Air participated yesterday, and that American Roots Radio got a head start with a preview of the Tom Russell Week on the 10th. And the Witch Doctor, again, will be playing

more Tom Russell next Saturday. Dead Air is hosted by Blind Melon, and that's on Sunday afternoons from 2 to 4 p.m. And other shows that are participating in this week of tribute include DJ Emmett's program on Tuesday afternoons called Wood and Strings, and also you're going to hear more of Tom Russell during the Black Nag next Saturday. And Friday night, you'll also hear selections of his music during our show, the Candy Mountain Mixtape. Up next, we're going to move on to hear a song that features, and that, by the way, that Ramblin' Jack Elliott song had backing vocals by Tom Russell and guitar work by Tom Russell. And here's another one that has the legendary Doug Somm, who died in 1999, part of the Sir Douglas Quintet, and a lot more, the major figure in Texas country rock music and alt country. And this is also with the Texas Tornadoes. Tom Russell, Doug Somm, and the Texas Tornadoes with a song called Haley's Comet here on the Freak Power Ticket, KCSB FM in Santa Barbara, 91.9 on your dial. It's about Bill Haley and the Comets.

This was a B-side by the Texas Tornadoes from a record called Little Bit Is Better Than Nada, an EP from 1996. And again, Doug Somm of the Sir Douglas Quintet, and then the Texas Tornadoes died in 1999. This one's an original and features Tom Russell from back in the day.

0: This is Steve Young, who died in 2016, covering Tom Russell, Angel of the Own.
1: And the Basilica tonight, where Sister Eve Maria

Mike Regan-Strafe of the Montreal Gazette calls Tom Russell the best songwriter of the generation following Bob Dylan. You're hearing his words throughout today's show. Tom Russell last appeared in UCSB in Santa Barbara at a Libero concert in 2023. I got to attend. He was booked 5 times on Late Night and Late Show with David Letterman, one of the most frequent guests. Dave Letterman is a huge fan. He talked about that at that concert. And he did put out an album called Mount Olive in 2025, but hasn't toured since 2023. So those of us who have a chance to share space with him and celebrate him on Friday night are in rare company. And again, that was Angel of Leon by Steve Young, a major figure also in American roots, country music singer, songwriter, and guitarist known for his song Seven Bridges Road, pioneer of country rock, Americana, and alternative country sounds, and a vital force behind the outlaw movement. Up next, here's a Southwestern figure who's not so country, but in roots music, and her name is Rosie Flores, and this is another cover, another song originally written by Tom Russell. It's called Wrong Side of His Heart, from a record called Rockabilly Philly. Rosie Flores doing Tom Russell here on my Tom Russell Week special tribute show on the Freak Power Ticket.

0: I just shared a perspective that Tom Russell is like a beat poet who went on to become an actual cowboy. And this song reflects Jack Kerouac's influence on his consciousness.
1: Tries to hitchhike, but drivers swerve and curse. His wife has taken him sewing to pay his bills and his bar tab. Off bottoms out in Big Sur, up in Ferlinghetti's cab. Tries to hitchhike, but drivers swerve and curse.

Stealing Electricity by Tom Russell. Only this ain't Tom Russell. This is Lawrence Ferlinghetti standing in for Tom Russell. There's a Mexican dead on the power line. He's deader than yesterday's communion wine. He was trying to get something he couldn't afford for free. Just a poor man stealing electricity. His heart went da, da, da. 10,000 volts and now he's gone. Hanging on a cross high above Babylon. Hey, baby, ain't that just like you and me? Love is like stealing electricity. Two hearts go da, da, da. When the poverty of your spirit and the weakness of your flesh go dancing every night through other people's trash, if you don't love yourself, baby, what the hell are you doing with me? You're gonna burn, baby, burn for stealing electricity. Two hearts go da, da, da, da. We all climb so high in search of a kindred soul, till we grab hold of a live wire up on a high line pole. Laws of nature say you get nothing for free, and love is like stealing electricity. And two hearts go da, da, da, da.

for Jimmy McGrew. Views of the Blues is coming up. Thanks for tuning in today. I'm looking forward to the gala that UCSB alumni is hosting on Friday night. And also, Secondhand Sounds airs Thursdays from 2 to 4 p.m. Make sure to tune in to hear Ashley, where we amplify the songs and stories of some of R&B, soul, and funk's most pioneering creatives, from underground doo-wop to obscure girl groups to experimental funk to Chicano soul to Arab funk. We hope to make sure that these artists get their much-deserved moment in the sun on our airwaves. Secondhand Sounds, hosted by Ashby and Emmett, and I will be stepping in during hour two this week to interview Zach Gill of ALO. Thanks for tuning in to my Tom Russell special. He'll be back in town this coming Friday. And he's a musician's musician, much in the vein of someone he did tour with, John Prine. John Prine just marked his 80th birthday belatedly, posthumously. And there was big celebrations in Chicago, but Tom Russell is in the same pantheon. And we're going to close things out here with just a snippet of music. Tom Russell and the Norwegian wind ensemble. This is the opening of a song you just heard interpreted by Lawrence Ferlinghetti of City Lights Books and Coney Island of the Mind. This is Stealing Electricity, Tom Russell and the Norwegian Wind Ensemble. Views of the Blues is just seconds away. Thank you.

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0: Oh yeah, that was my current opening instrumental theme music. That was the excellent harmonica ace Rod Piazza, the name of that instrumental, The Bounce. And that is from Rod Piazza's 2018 album on Rip Cat Records called Rod Piazza, His Instrumentals, actually recorded by Rod in 1999. I am Sunnyland Steve, and during the autumn quarter until the end of this year, I will be with you every Monday afternoon from 12 to 3 p.m., bringing you blues music, music that I love and that you request. And today, again, I'm going to be playing tracks from a lot of excellent recent and new blues albums. We're going to start it out with Mitch Woods.
1: Now, fellas, just you fellas. Listen to me, I got something to tell you. You see these chicks parading around town, strutting to find little cells all around. Well, Jack, they just don't know what it's like to be out of dough. A broke, broke, ain't got no dough. Everybody, a broke, broke, ain't got no dough. Two more. A broke, broke, ain't got no dough. One more. A broke, broke, ain't. Beautiful. You wake up in the morning because you just can't sleep. Ain't got enough money to buy something to eat. The landlord's banging on the front door to collect the back rent that you still owe. So you stumble off to work in the morning haze, hoping your boss might give you a raise. When you get to your desk and you look in the box, there's a little pink slip says you are laid off. Well, that's no capital crime. Say with me. If

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A little bit louder. 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One more time. 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Well, it's down to the bar to drink away your troubles. With your last 10 bucks, you order a double. Pretty soon you'll feel a little bit better when in walks a chick in a hot pink sweater. 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Man, this is no time to be so damn broke. She's one of them cute little New Orleans types. 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

0: 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All right, everybody. Broke, broken, got no dough. One more time. Another. Last time. 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All right, you want to hear the rest of the story? Should I tell them everything? Gary, should I tell them like what happened back at the Motel 6? With the vibrating beds and everything? All right, you ask. Greg, should I tell them everything?
1: Please tell them all,
0: Richard. All right. Now what'll it be, says the barkeep. Give the lady whatever she wants. I may be broke, but I'm not cheap. And she says, I'll have a Jack Daniels with a shot of gin. A Courvoisier and some Dom Perignon. Two shots of gold and don't forget the lime. A bourbon, a beer, and your finest French wine. And Johnny Walker Black with a splash of soda, a bottle of vermouth with some chilled Russian vodka, and Irish coffee to keep me awake, and another shot of whiskey just for old time's sake. Well, it's no capital crime. I'm in trouble. If you ain't got a dime, this girl was from New Orleans. If all your money's gone, Jack, you better stay home. She went on. She says, I'll have a B&B and an Irish mist. A bottle of Cabernet and a Perrier with a twist. A pina colada and a Mai Tai would be nice. And a Long Island iced tea, hold the ice. Help me out. Broke, broke, ain't got no dough. You know it. Broke, broke, ain't got no dough. Let's do it again. Well, right then and there, I knew I was in trouble. I headed for the back, and I got out of there in a double. So I've got a little advice for those guys who are broke and want to be

Sherman Holmes, The Blues Done Got My Soul. You heard it right here on Views of the Blues on KCSB FM in Santa Barbara. If you have a request, comment, or suggestion, the phone number is 805-893-2424. Here's Sean Murphy with Brand New Blues.

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1: 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KCSB FM in Santa Barbara. I'm Sonny Lance Steve. John was right about that. And today I'm playing tracks from new and recent blues albums. And remember, if you want to see today's playlist, all you need to do is go to our website, which is kcsb.org. Then click on radio at the top of the screen, then schedule, and then this show, which is Views of the Blues. And you would find out that we just finished that first set with the singer Shaun, S-H-A-U-N, Murphy, title track from her recent album on Vision Wall Records called Brand New Blues. And before that, we heard the singer Sherman Holmes, who is now 87 years old. He is the surviving member of the Holmes Brothers Trio, and he has a new album out called One Step Ahead of the Blues on the NOLA Blue label. And from that album, we heard Sherman Holmes doing The Blues Done Got My Soul. And we started this hour with the piano player, singer, and very humorous entertainer, Mitch Woods. The song was Broke from his new album, A Night in New Orleans, recorded live in NOLA. And it's on the Mo Mojo record label. Well, before I forget, I want to tell you about just some of the many shows coming up in the area. Tonight at the Red Piano in downtown Santa Barbara, starting at 7:30 p.m., it is Ray Jarique and his band. Ray Jarique is a very good singer and guitarist from Ventura County. That's at the Red Piano starting at 7:30 this evening. This coming Sunday afternoon from 1:30 to 4:30 p.m. at Cold Spring Tavern in the hills above Santa Barbara, Santa Barbara's own Tom Ball and Kenny Sultan. And the next Santa Barbara Blues Society show has just been announced. It is going to be on Saturday, November 21st in downtown Santa Barbara at the Carrillo Recreation Center, returning for the first time in 7 years to play for the Santa Barbara community. Is the Grammy-nominated band Teresa James and the Rhythm Tramps, and there will be two surprise award-winning guest guitarists on that show as well. That is on Saturday, November 21st. Advance tickets are already selling for that show. To find out about that show and many more, check the Santa Barbara Blues Society website, which is sbblues.org. KCSB is a media supporter of the Santa Barbara Blues Society. Well, what are we going to start the next set with? How about some Tom Rigney and Flambeau?

That was Harrison Kennedy right here on Views of the Blues. And next up, Ventura's own R.J. Michaud.

That was Ventura County's own R.J. Michaud tossing pebbles from his recent album, Everybody's Getting Some. You're getting some blues right here on Views of the Blues. The call-in number is 805-893-2424. Here's Jovan Webb, Every Time I Roll the Dice.

0: Hey y'all, eccentric American blues artist Jeff Jensen from Memphis, Tennessee here. I just want y'all to know you're listening to Views of the Blues with Sunnyland Steve on KCSB-FM in Santa Barbara. 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
1: Well, thank you, Jeff Jensen, who is a very fine guitarist who used to live in the San Fernando Valley for years and now lives in Tennessee. And before I tell you what we just heard in that last set, I want to say hello to some friends, regular listeners, and blues lovers. And many of these people are all three of those. In San Diego, Rosie and Barry. In Oakland, Miriam. In Port Hueneme, Jen and Joe. In Oxnard, Lester B., otherwise known as Oxnard Slim. In Orcutt, Michael G. In Ventura, Terry F., Jerry P., and Michael S. In San Luis Obispo, Mike R., James S., and Michael I. In Santa Ynez, Patty, Lansing, Chris, John, and Ron G. In Chapala, Mexico, Laura D. In Bellingham, Washington, the former programmer here at KCSB, the professor of the blues, Leo Shoemaker. In Santa Barbara, among many others, Amy M., Michael M., Dana C., Mac N., Paul D., Michael H., Mike W., and Blind Melon. 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
1: Well, today I'm featuring tracks from new and recent blues albums, and there have been so many of them. I think this is the third week in the last 4 or 5 weeks that I've had that theme. We just finished this last set with Sean, S-E-A-N, McDonald. The song was Angel Baby from his recent album, Have Mercy, on the Little Village Foundation label. And that Little Village Foundation is a label based up in Santa Ynez, California, run by keyboard artist Jim Pugh. And the great thing about that label is that all their proceeds go directly to the artists. Thank you, Little Village Foundation. Preceding Sean McDonald, we had Jovin, J-O-V-I-N, Webb, W-E-B-B, with Every Time I Roll the Dice, from his new album on Blind Pig Records called Son of a Sinner. Before Jovin Webb, we heard Tossing Pebbles by R.J. Michaud, M-I-S-C-H-O, an outstanding harmonica player, formerly from the Twin Cities area in Minnesota, and now R.J. has lived for well over 10 years, maybe close to 20, in Ventura, California. And Tossing Pebbles is from R.J. Michaud's new album on Bluebeat Music called Everybody's Getting Some. Before R.J. Michaud, we heard Harrison Kennedy, who is a skilled bluesman from Hamilton, Ontario, Canada, and he has a new album out on Electrify Records called Old Fashioned Plain, and we heard the song Rollin' Blues. And we started that long set with Milk Cow Blues by Tom Rigney and his band Flambeau from their new album, all fired up on the Parhelion Records label. Tom Rigney is an expert fiddler. He lives in the San Francisco Bay Area, and interesting trivia fact, he is the son of the late Anaheim Angels baseball manager, Bill Rigney. Well, we have about 10 minutes left to go in hour number one, with 2 more hours to follow. If you have a comment, suggestion, or request, the phone number is 805-893-2424. Patty, I hope you're listening up in Solvang. Here's Janava Magnus.

was pretty nice, huh? At least I enjoyed it. I hope you do too. You heard it right here on Views of the Blues on KCSB FM in Santa Barbara. I'm Sonny Lance Steve. And remember, you may see today's playlist if you go to our website, kcsb.org. Click on radio, then schedule, and then show. That last track was called Battle Cry, and it's from a brand new album on Guitar One Records called Still Ticking by the band Misty Blues. And that band has been in existence for over 25 years. It's led by singer Gina Coleman. Really good group. One of the several blues bands that have very impressive longevity. Of course, there are both Canned Heat and Roomful of Blues. Each of those bands has been in existence well over 50 years. Before Misty Blues, we heard the award-winning singer Janiva, J-A-N-I-V-A, Magnus, with Hammer from her new album on Blue Elan Records called Truth in the Room, The Clear Mountain Sessions. Again, let me remind you, you are listening to KCSB FM in Santa Barbara on the internet at kcsb.org, where you may learn how to become a programmer, like I did 20 years ago, and where you may become a member of this non-commercial, non-profit community radio station. You are a salient part of our community, and we appreciate it. We are on the regional radio dial at 91.9 FM. Can't be woke. No longer where I was born. Well, we're just entering hour number two of 3 hours of Views of the Blues. Today's theme is tracks from new and recent blues albums. We're going to hear something now from the soul blues singer Billy Price. The song is called Creature of Habit, from his new album, Random Madness.

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You should check them out. Don't leave yourself exposed. More fine people skills on my resume. And with a creature of habit, bad habits don't go away.

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1: The name of that song was Creature of Habit, and the singer was Billy Price from his brand new album Random Madness. And Billy Price, back in the 1980s, for 2 years, was the singer in the band of the late great guitarist Roy Buchanan. So we're going back right now 52 years, breaking today's theme, which is recent and new blues. We're going to hear Billy Price singing with Roy Buchanan right now.

Well, that is not sounding correct. I think we're having a little problem there with this turntable. That's right. I'm still playing music off vinyl records on turntables, and the speed of that turntable is wrong, so I'm going to try our other turntable, and while I do, we're going to listen to Angelica Jones with My Beating Heart.

Oh man, that guitar is crying. I love that song. I have to play that song every few months. That song is The Blues. The name of that song is Please Don't Turn Me Away, from the vinyl 1974 album on Universal Records called That's What I Am Here For, by the guitarist Roy Buchanan. And I played that because the vocal was by the soul blues singer Billy Price, who for 2 years was the vocalist in Roy Buchanan's band. Before Roy Buchanan and Billy Price, we heard Angelica Jones, a singer and a Canadian band. The song was My Beating Heart from their brand new album, The Whammy. And just before that, we started this hour with soul singer Billy Price, and from Billy Price's brand new album, Random Madness, we heard him singing Creature of Habit. This is Views of the Blues on KCSB-FM in Santa Barbara. I'm Sonny Lynn Steve, during the autumn quarter until the end of the year, with you every Monday afternoon from 12 to 3 p.m. bringing you blues music, music that comes from the heart, expresses soul, and hits us right in the gut. The theme of today's show is recent and new blues albums, but if you have a request, as long as it's blues, I'll try to fulfill it. The call-in number is 805-893-2424. Here's Mike Finnegan. She's not just another woman.

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mistake was for better or worse, right? And

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1: Why, thank you, Debbie Davies. I really appreciate that. Debbie Davies is a very fine blues woman, excellent guitarist, plays periodically in Santa Barbara. And you know where she plays often? At the Red Piano, which is at 519 State Street in downtown Santa Barbara. They have blues every Monday evening, starting at 7:30 p.m. And this evening is a very good guitarist and singer from Ventura County, Ray Jorique, and his band. Red Piano, 7:30 this evening, followed this coming Sunday from 1:30 to 4:30 in the afternoon, with Tom Ball and Kenny Sultan up at Cold Spring Tavern. And on Saturday, November 21st, returning for the first time in 7 years to Santa Barbara, the Grammy-nominated blues band Teresa James and the Rhythm Tramps. They're going to be playing for the Santa Barbara Blues Society and for you at the Carrillo Recreation Center. And at that Saturday, November 21st show, there will be two surprise award-winning guest guitarists. That is Saturday, November 21st, Teresa James and the Rhythm Tramps. Find out all about that show and many more at sbblues.org, the Santa Barbara Blues Society website. KCSB is a media supporter of the Santa Barbara Blues Society. Well, let me remind you, you may see today's playlist if you go to kcsb.org, click on radio, then schedule, and then this show. We just finished that set with Christopher Wise, W-Y-Z-E, and the Tellers. The name of the song was Money Spent Blues from the brand new album called Live in Clarksdale. It came out on Big Radio Records. Christopher Wise and the Tellers. Preceding them, we heard the singer Candace Ivory with Catfish Blues from her recent album, New Southern Vintage, and the guitar and second vocal in that song was by Jimmy Duck Holmes. Preceding Candace Ivory, we heard A.G. Weinberger with kind of a quirky song called Blues is Dead, although the message was just the opposite, and that is from A.G. Weinberger's new album, Sharing. And we started that set with Mike Finnegan, She's Not Just Another Woman, from the 40 Below Records album that came out earlier this year, just called Mike Finnegan. And if you don't know who Mike Finnegan was, he was a really, really nice person and a superb musician. He was a very big man. He was about 6'6". He played basketball for the University of Kansas back in his youth. He was a premier keyboard player for many, many years, and in fact appeared on the Jimi Hendrix classic album Electric Ladyland, which came out, I think, in 1967 or 8. And Mike Finnegan went on to have an excellent career. He played with Bonnie Raitt. He played with the Phantom Blues Band. He played with just about everybody. And I was fortunate enough to get to know Mike Finnegan, and he was a very intelligent person, very liberal politically, and just a really, really nice person. Sadly, Mike Finnegan died in 2021. Well, we have a little less than an hour and a half to go. Views of the Blues during the Autumn Quarter is with you every Monday from 12 to 3 p.m. Today, I am playing tracks primarily from recent and brand new albums, but I will entertain any blues request at 805-893-2424 while Jenny Groves tells us about the old dive bar.

That was Ryan Blue Wrath Newman. Dust My Broom from his brand new album, Wrath of Blues. And, you know, I'm playing mainly new and recent blues, but let's hear that classic blues song by the man who made it most famous, right here on Views of the Blues.

0: two versions of the classic blues song, Dust My Broom. That second version right now was by Elmore James, the King of the Slide Guitar, from a 2003 compilation called The Road to Memphis, preceded by a brand new version, Dust My Broom, from the new album Wrath, W-R-A-T-H, of blues by Ryan Blue Wrath Newman. And before that, Old Dive Bar from the new album Music House by singer and guitarist Jenny, J-E-N-I, Grouse, G-R-O-U-W-S. You heard that all on Views of the Blues on KCSB-FM in Santa Barbara. I'm Sunnyland Steve, principally today playing tracks from recent and brand new blues albums. But if you have a blues request, even if it doesn't fit that description, give me a call at 805-893-2424. Here is something brand new from Kelly's Lot. All I Ever Want Is the Blues.
1: Okay, All I Ever Want Is the Blues. Let's do that one first.

Oh, yeah, that's the blues, huh? Boy, I really like that. That is Chris O'Leary. The name of that song was Bad Decisions, and that is from Chris O'Leary's quite new album on Alligator Records called Blue Collar. And Chris O'Leary apparently has had a pretty colorful background. He was in law enforcement for quite a while, and now he's just a very fine singer and harmonica player. Before Chris O'Leary, we heard the Portland, Oregon band Ben Rice and the PDX Hustle doing the song Crushing on the Bartender from their 2025 album Fallen Angel. And before that, we heard Kelly's Lot, a very good band from Los Angeles, led by singer Kelly Zerbis and her husband and guitarist Perry Robertson. They have a brand new album out. It's not even available yet, but I got an early copy. The album is just called Live. And from that, we heard Kelly's Lot doing All I Ever Want Is the Blues. And where did you hear all that? On KCSB FM in Santa Barbara. We're on the regional FM radio dial at 91.9 frequency. And we're all over the world live streaming right now on the internet at kcsb.org. 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I'm Sunnyland Steve. I'm with you every Monday from 12 to 3 p.m., bringing you the blues. Today, I'm playing primarily recent and new blues. Next up, the Carmen Ratti Band with Get in Line. If you have a request, comment, or suggestion, 805-893-2424.

Yes, dear. You heard it right here on Views of the Blues on KCSB FM in Santa Barbara. I'm Sonny Lane Steve. The call-in number is 805-893-2424. Here is Jennifer Lynn with her band, The Groove Revival.

happened here, huh? I don't know. Let's see if we can try another channel and see if we get some action.

You are listening to Views of the Blues on KCSB FM in Santa Barbara. I'm Sunnyland Steve, during the autumn quarter here with you every Monday afternoon from 12 to 3 p.m., bringing you blues music, music that comes from the heart, expresses soul, and hits us right in the gut. And today's theme is tracks from new and recent blues albums. But before I tell you what you've just been listening to, I want to remind you that this evening there is live blues in downtown Santa Barbara at the Red Piano, which is at 519 State Street, starting at 7:30 p.m. this evening. The very good Ray Jorique Band from Ventura County. Red Piano this evening. This coming Sunday, and just about every Sunday afternoon of the year, from 1:30 to 4:30 in the afternoon at Cold Spring Tavern in the hills above Santa Barbara, Santa Barbara's own outstanding acoustic country blues duo of Tom Ball on harmonica and vocal and Kenny Sultan on guitar. And on Saturday, November 21st, making their first appearance in 7 years in Santa Barbara, the Grammy-nominated blues band Teresa James and the Rhythm Tramps. They will be performing for the Santa Barbara Blues Society and for you at the Carrillo Recreation Center in downtown Santa Barbara. And at that show, there will be two award-winning surprise guest guitarists. That is on Saturday, November 21st, Teresa James and the Rhythm Tramps. Advance tickets for that show are already selling. Check them out, and much more information at the website of the Santa Barbara Blues Society, which is sbblues.org. KCSB is a media supporter of the Santa Barbara Blues Society. I should also say that I don't have a theme for next week's show yet. So if you have a suggestion for a theme or a request for a performer or a song for next week, leave a message for me at 805-253-3091. 253-3091. We just finished this last set with the very good soul blues singer and harmonica player Tad Robinson. He put out an album last year on Delmark Records called Soul in Blue, and from that album we heard the song Forgive and Forget. Before Tad Robinson, we heard Jennifer Lynn, spelled L-Y-N, and her band The Groove Revival. The song was Nothing Holding Me Down from their new album Electric Eden. The guitars on that track by Jennifer Lynn and Richard Torres.

Recent album Money and Power on Roof RUF Records. We heard Ali Venable doing Black Cat. And we started this hour with the Carmen Ratti Band, R-A-T-T-I. The song was Get in Line from their 2026 album Come to Me on the Mo Mojo Records label, with a vocal by Jill Dineen. And the Carmen Ratti Band hails from the San Francisco Bay Area. We have about a half hour to go on today's version of Views of the Blues. If you have a request, comment, or suggestion, you're welcome to call me at 805-893-2424. We're going to hear another version of the classic song St. James Infirmary, this one by the Cedar County Cobras.

equipment glitch here, so hang on with me as we see if we can figure it out here, right here on Views of the Blues on KCSB FM in Santa Barbara. What we just heard was a version of St. James Infirmary by a duo called the Cedar County Cobras from their recent album Sinners and Saints. And of course I love that song, and that was a pretty good version of it, I think. So now we're going to hear Joe Crown and Company with Last Train.

That was Reverend Raven and the Chainsmokin' Altar Boys, along with West Side Annie, the name of that song, Hip Shakin' Mama, from Reverend Raven and the Chainsmokin' Altar Boys' new album, Way Back Home. It was preceded by keyboard artist Joe Crown, spelled K-R-O-W-N, with Last Train, from his recent album, Qualified. And before that, the Cedar County Cobras, with a version of St. James Infirmary from their new album, Sinners and Saints. You heard it all right here on Views of the Blues on KCSB FM in Santa Barbara. I'm Sunnyland Steve. We have about 15 minutes left in today's show before Eli comes on with his music show. Again, I have no theme for next week yet, so if you have a theme suggestion or a request for a performer or a song for next week, leave a message at 805-893-2424. Oops, wrong. 805-253-3091. 253-3091 to leave a message. We have time for two or three more long tracks. And next up, Curtis Salgado.

Oh, the great soul blues singer Curtis Salgado, A Woman or the Blues, from his recent album, just came out a few months ago, called Legacy Rewind. One of the best soul blues singers alive. I'm Sonny Lynn Steve. We're going to hear a few bars from Gabe Stillman, I've Got to Use My Imagination, and we'll finish up with Ronnie Earle and the Broadcasters. Thanks to Ron G. up in San Ynez, who reminded me to tell you that the very good South Korean blues band Richieman and Groove Nice is playing this coming Sunday in the San Ynez Valley at 3 p.m. at the Carhartt Winery, and they will be playing next Monday in Santa Barbara at the Red Piano Monday evening. Here's Gabe Stillman.

that's Gabe Stillman from his new album, What Happens Next. And I hadn't listened to this album yet, and I didn't realize he sounds a lot like Curtis Salgado, who we just heard right before him. At any rate, this is Sunnyland Steve, and I'm going to close with Ronnie Earl and the Broadcasters from 1988, Backstroke. Back at noon next Monday.

Oh, lovely listeners, it would seem we are back once again for our second ever episode of Animal Jam on KCSB FM in Santa Barbara. Once again, I'm your host, DJ Species, and here on Animal Jam, we talk about animals and then play some music that is in some way related or inspired by those animals. Before going any further, I'd just like to address the issue that is my voice. As you may or may not be able to tell, I am recovering from a bit of a cold, so I feel fine, but the chest congestion is still certainly there, so I'm gonna try and deal with that this episode, but just know that I won't sound like this next week, hopefully at least. Anyways, without further ado, the song you just heard was Uriel by Serge Boulot, a nice ambient track. For anyone else who's having a bit of a sleepy day today, it's a bit cloudy out. I like it. I'm not all sweaty in the studio, but, you know, it is cloudy. It comes with its own sets of cons. For this episode, I have a bit of an accidental special episode, as I realized that all the animals today are either endangered or threatened in some way. So the first of which that I'm going to talk about today is our friend the chimney swift, Caetura pelagica. Their generic epithet, Caetura, roughly translates to long flowing tail from Greek, and their specific epithet means of the sea, so they're a long flowing tail of the sea, essentially. These birds are close relative of the Vaugh swift, which is native to our very own Santa Barbara. These are birds that you'll see pretty often fluttering about the bluffs if you ever go on bird walks along the beach, like myself. The breeding range of the chimney swift spans the entire The breeding range of the chimney swift spans the entire eastern half of the United States, and they migrate down to the upper half of South America during the winter. Chimney swifts are small, medium-sized birds with grayish olive plumage and a lighter gray underside. Chimney swifts separate themselves from the other swifts with their breeding habits. They are monogamous and mate for life. They use small sticks and twigs and bind them using their glue-like saliva to make their nests. These nests are stuck vertically within dark, difficult-to-access places. Before humans came along, these would be things like hollowed-out trees or even small caves, but ever since the Europeans came to the Americas, much of the native trees that they would that they once called home have been destroyed, and so now chimney swifts nest in human-made structures, hence the name chimney swift, as it, to the bird, it's quite a bit like the hollowed-out tree that they used to nest in. Unfortunately, now these two are going away, as contemporary architecture is fading out things like chimneys that these swifts need in order to nest. They are listed as vulnerable on the IUCN Red List. Their global population is estimated to be around 7.7 million, which is no small number, but it becomes very noticeable once compared to their previous numbers. Since 1970, they have lost at least half their numbers, with some estimates suggesting around 70%. Audubon societies throughout the eastern United States, which is, again, their primary breeding grounds, have started to create chimney-like structures that the swifts can use to nest. Swifts as a whole are very fascinating animals. And despite looking and even behaving similarly to birds like swallows and other songbirds, they're in fact more closely related to hummingbirds. They, alongside the tree swifts, which are not in fact true swifts, share the order Apodiformes, which literally means footless. By the way, this is incorrect. They do have feet, but they are indeed very reduced, and so members of this order are not able to walk. They can only perch, or in the case of our chimney swift, cling to vertical surfaces. This relation seems pretty surprising, at least to me, when I first learned about this, the relationship between swifts and hummingbirds, but after a closer look, they aren't really as different as one might think. Other than their tiny feet, the biggest similarity that they share lies in their wings. Their wings almost look more like insect wings than the wings of other birds. Something like a seagull
almost seems to crawl or swim through the air, whereas the swifts have a shortened humerus bone and elongated bones at their wingtip, which point their wings like into a scythe-like shape, which allows for increased efficiency and maneuverability when they're at their top speed. You probably know the peregrine falcon as the fastest animal in the world. Excuse me. And this is indeed true when talking about their maximum diving speeds. However, in terms of cruising speeds, the winner actually goes to the somewhat close relative of our friend the chimney swift, the common swift. These common swifts cruise at speeds of up to 69 miles per hour. And the chimney swift is not far behind it either, with top speeds of around 60 miles an hour. Aside from when they have to sleep, chimney swifts never land, spending their days flying around eating insects. They are incredibly specialized for the air, and as such, are very vulnerable on the ground, which is why chimney swifts have adapted to making their nests in hard-to-access areas, which keeps them safe from predators that might want to steal their eggs or get them while they're sleeping. I want the music to reflect the dying urban landscapes that these swifts were forced to call home. And so I want to play some emo or emo-adjacent music. I know emo's a bit of a sensitive label, but I think I can get away with calling the music by that genre. I feel that this music invokes the visual of an abandoned house on the countryside which has been spray-painted over by angsty and exasperated youths, which is exactly what I'm going for. The song you will hear next is going to be Almost Profound by the John Doe Band. I hope you enjoy.

Welcome back, lovely listeners. The song you just heard was Untitled by the band Die Emperor Die. This is off a screamo compilation album called The Microwave Says to the Peacemaker, or The Pacemaker, sorry. Before that, it was It Tears Me Apart by The Pine, who are based out of the lovely city of Bakersfield, California. And then, of course, before that, it was Almost Profound by the John Doe Band. And also, I'd just like to apologize real quick because, for some reason, that song started in the middle as opposed to at the beginning. Not sure why that happened, but I encourage you to check it out on your own if you'd like to hear the whole thing. You might know the John Doe Band if you are a big fan of the band Far Apart, who you may know from the song Hazel, as they released a split EP with Far Apart in 1998, so another reason to look into them if you are into that sort of stuff. Now, I invite you all to put on your swimwear and take a dip into the Mississippi River Basin to see the American paddlefish Polydon spatula. These are a truly ancient species of fish, with the earliest paddlefish fossils dating back to 125 million years ago. The American paddlefish is now the only extant paddlefish. The only other paddlefish species that had made it this far was the Chinese paddlefish, who once swam the Yangtze River. But tragically, it has not been seen since 2003, and as such is considered extinct. The paddlefish are quote-unquote close relatives of the sturgeons, and with them make up the clade Accipenserforms. I put the close relatives in air quotes there because they diverged roughly 141 million years ago. So although they are each other's closest relatives, they have been evolving independently for quite some time now. But they do share many of the same features, save for one rather prominent one, and that is, of course, the paddlefish's namesake paddle. The paddle is a very elongate rostrum, and it is covered in tens of thousands of little electroreceptors. It's very similar to the head of a hammerhead shark, for example, but it's compressed the wrong way, facing outwards as opposed to, I guess, perpendicular to the fish. They are used by the fish in order to detect plankton in the water, because they are filter feeders. When a cloud of plankton is detected, the fish will swim towards it, mouth agape, much like a whale shark, or perhaps how a cartoon character might float towards a pie on a windowsill. Like in many other filter-feeding fish, the plankton is strained through the paddlefish's gill and funneled into its belly. The range of the paddlefish was once much larger than it is today, but through damming and land development, the rivers it once swam through are much smaller today than they ever have been. Excuse me. There are also large targets of poaching, as their eggs are very similar to those as their close relatives, the sturgeons, who produce caviar. They are especially vulnerable to population loss, as they have lengthy reproductive cycles. Females do not reach sexual maturity until they are around 10 years old, and even after that, they only spawn once every 2 to 4 years on average. Paddlefish will only spawn in clear gravel beds after spring rains and snowmelt, and the water temperature must be precisely 50 to 60 degrees Fahrenheit, all of which are conditions that are being made much harder to meet through climate change. They utilize broadcast spawning, in which females lay their eggs on the gravel at the same time the males release their sperm. The fish hatch as pro-larvae after about 7 days. Pro-larvae is a term in ichthyology that refers to fish that hatch with underdeveloped mouths and rely entirely on the yolk sac, which is still attached to them, for nutrition. Like many other large freshwater fish of the U.S., they were historically targeted for no real reasons other than ego, just because they could. A truly unique animal killed because to some, being different is the same as being inferior. Both the paddlefish
and the aforementioned Chimney Swift are solemn reminders of what our country has come to. They serve as excellent allegories for the impacts of colonization as well as industrialization. I want to highlight some sort of alternative folk acts from the historic range of the American paddlefish, the last of its ancient, wonderful kind. The song you will hear next shall be Insomnia by The Man Who Was. I hope you enjoy.

Welcome back once again. I'm DJ Species, the host of Animal Jam on KCSB FM in Santa Barbara. The song you just heard was Ritually Fallen Leaves, which is a collaboration song between the artists Boring Bath Times and Lost Salt Blood Purges. These artists are from Ohio, or at least they collaborated in Ohio, because that's where the album is accredited to, which is a state where the paddlefish's numbers are currently declining. Before that, it was Top of the Fort by Witch Elm, that's W-Y-C-H Elm, which who are from Michigan, where the Great Lakes are, and where the paddlefish have gone extinct. I

really do like that song, and I got it off of Bandcamp for, I believe it was $2. So if you liked it as much as I did, then maybe go slide them $2 to support them. And before that, it was Insomnia by The Man Who Was, who is from Tennessee, which is one of the few places where they currently have a stable territory. Forgive me for leaving on such a sad note, but I always think it's important to use radio to spread awareness on issues such as extinction. For our final species in peril today, I'd like to talk about the Schawalski's horse, which has two binomial names depending on who you ask, either Equus ferus Schawalski or simply Equus Schawalski. Some people believe that they are their own species, while some simply see it as a subspecies of the wild horse, Equus ferus. Excuse me again. These are the last true wild horses alive today. All other populations of so-called wild horses are really just feral horses. That is to say, domestic horses that have found their way back into the wild. So the Schawalski's horses are very special. They are fairly unassuming and look very similar to domesticated horses, but they are smaller and stockier in their build, with shorter legs and a shorter neck compared to other horses. They have a brown coat that is lighter on the undersides, with it getting much darker as it gets closer to the hooves. Some individuals also seem to have some striping along their legs, although this does not seem to be a consistent part of their coat, or really something that I've seen documented on, like, written descriptions of them, but it was something that I noticed while I was looking at pictures of them for this episode. The coats also get a lot thicker than many domestic horse breeds, especially during the winter. Seriously, like, you should look it up. They're super cute, and also, if you do want to look it up, they are named after this Russian geographer, and so it's spelled P-R-Z-E-W-A-L-S-K-I. It's horse. It's a bit of an interesting spelling, and I believe I am pronouncing it right. It's Schawalski. Anywho, their native range once spanned across Central Asia, though they are currently alive in only northern China and southern Mongolia. Though, like all the other animals we talked about today, the range was once spanned basically all of the Eurasian steppe. It is easy to think that these horses behave the same as feral horses, but it is important to remember that it is actually the feral horses that are behaving like these truly wild and free Schawalski's horses. Being that these are the last wild horses that are alive today, their conservation has been incredibly important. For a long period of time, they were fully extinct in the wild, and all wild Schawalski's horses are a result of reintroduction efforts. Breeding started in 1977 in the Netherlands. They started exchanging breeding populations with other zoos worldwide, which did a great job at preventing a genetic bottleneck, which happens a lot when trying to breed a species back from near extinction. Genetic bottleneck is essentially when all members of a population, or when something happens to a population, like let's say a natural disaster, and so a population is forced to build itself back up from a very small number of individuals. And this can be problematic because they all share the core genetic information, and so if something like a disease comes through, then it could wipe them out entirely. So those old conservationists did a very good job in preventing this. Reintroduction first happened in China in 1985, where 55 horses were released into the Kalamali mountain range. As of 2013, the number has increased to 127 horses, who divide themselves into 13 herds. Other slightly smaller reintroductions have happened throughout southern Mongolia in the coming years, and recently,
In 2023, there was an effort to introduce them into the Iberian highlands of Spain, which these Shawalski's horses were not the native wild horses in this area, but the project seeks to replace the European wild horses that have gone extinct quite a while ago. In 2024, and by the way, there have been no updates yet that I've seen on how successful that was, but if I ever find out, then perhaps I'll let you guys know in a future episode. But moving on. In 2024, 7 individuals were reintroduced to Kazakhstan, and interestingly, there is also a population of what is thought to be over 100 individuals that have made a home in the Chernobyl exclusion zone. As there are no people there, makes it a great place to hide from poachers. For these horses, who they themselves have been overlooked, I would like to look at some music that has been overlooked as well. For the paddlefish, I tried to go for a more alternative slash indie folk style of music from the US. But for these Shawalski's horses, I want to play some new music from their native range, perhaps to honor this horse's new beginnings, you could say. I find when people think of places like Mongolia or China, they tend to have a very stereotypical idea of what the music will sound like. But there's much more to it than just things like throat singing and whatever from those places. They're incredibly diverse and contemporary. So the song you will hear next shall be Zarimda Zulis by Dr. Kuri from Mongolia. As always, I hope you enjoy.

Well, I hope you enjoyed those last two songs. Once again, you're listening to Animal Jam on KCSB FM in Santa Barbara. The song you just heard was Obsession by Hai Qin, a prog band from China. And before that, it was Zarimda Zulis by Dr. Curry, an experimental pop group who is based out of Ulaanbaatar, Mongolia. I went a little bit fast this time around, so I just want to do a very quick show promo. I just picked a random one here. So this is the Blacklight Special by Sans Nom. It's Sundays from 10 p.m. to midnight, and it says it is dedicated to providing the deepest of the deep. The Blacklight Special is a DJ mix show that specializes in house and techno, while also shedding light on other genres within the electronic music spectrum. With hypnotic drum sequences and alien frequencies leading the way, the goal of the show is to guide the listener into an altered state of consciousness and finding a new sense of freedom within themselves. Sometimes calm, other times turbulent, no journey is ever the same, but rest assured that safety is our number one priority. Just remember to keep your hands and feet in the vehicle at all times. That was, again, the Blacklight Special by Sans Nom. Maybe it's San. Maybe it's French. Who knows? Anywho, seems like with that is just about all the time we have today. I hope you enjoyed hearing the music and the animals, despite this episode's overarching theme of loss. To send us off today, I have the song Bingo Berg by the ambient electronic artist Chifo. I hope you have a great rest of your day.

As a nonprofit organization, the Santa Barbara Zoo is dedicated to the preservation, conservation, and enhancement of the natural world and its living treasures through education, research, and recreation. Besides the exhibits of exotic animals on display, the Santa Barbara Zoo does significant work in the wild. After near extinction just 10 years ago, with the work of the zoo staff and others, island foxes on 4 of the 8 California Channel Islands are recovering well. For more information about the zoo and their conservation efforts,

The Santa Barbara Zoo is a nonprofit organization dedicated to the preservation, conservation, and enhancement of the natural world and its living treasures through education, research, and recreation. In addition to the exhibits of exotic animals on display, the Santa Barbara Zoo does significant work in the wild. As a partner in the effort to save California condors in the wild, the Santa Barbara Zoo is helping to bring the condor back from the brink of extinction. For more information about the zoo and their conservation efforts, visit

0: Do you want to support your community amid ICE and immigration terror, but don't know how? 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In Santa Barbara and Goleta, you may attend training sessions held by various local orgs to know how to respond to ICE or patrol for ICE, including 805 UNDOCU Fund, SB Resiste, and Union del Barrio.
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Hello, hello, and welcome or welcome back to Twee Time on KCSB-FM in Santa Barbara. My name is Josie, and I'm here to play you some Twee Pop, Tweemo, Jangle Pop, and much, much more. For my first episode, I thought that I would give a little rundown on what exactly Twee is, and play some songs that I love and I think represent the genre quite well. The first song that I decided to play for you all was To Fall Is Not to Fail by Dear Nora. This is off of their compilation Three States Rarities 1997 to 2007, and this is a band that I featured quite a bit on my last show, Theoretical Horse Girls, with my lovely friend Grace. More on Theoretical Horse Girls later, perhaps. Dear Nora emerged in the late 90s from Portland, Oregon, and then later on, the lead singer, Katie Davidson, moved to San Francisco and continued the band with a host of rotating band members. I felt like this was a perfect pick to introduce a Twee show, since this is one of the best examples of a stereotypical Twee song. It has pining lyrics, layered vocals, catchy beat, and a lot of percussion. Twee arose as a subgenre of indie pop in the UK during the mid to late 1980s, and it is often described as cutesy, simplistic, sentimental, and having upbeat or catchy melodies. This doesn't encompass or fit every single song or artist under the Twee umbrella, but I'd say it's a pretty good basic definition. Some subgenres that are associated with Twee would be Tweemo, Jangle Pop, Anorak Pop, and even modern subgenres such as Laptop Twee or Twee Indietronica. I'm very excited to explore all these different subgenres and do episodes that take deep dives into them. Now, we also, here on KCSB, are doing a ticket giveaway. Folk Yeah presents Automatic, which is an LA woman-centric synth-pop, and Donzi, which is from Florida, and they are post-punk. This is at Soho Restaurant and Music Club. This is tomorrow, October 14th. Doors open at 7. The show is at 8. Two tickets, so one, and then you get a plus one. The show is 21 plus only, and to get in, if you win, just give your name at the box office for admission. It is at Soho Restaurant Music Club again, which is 1221 State Street. To win the tickets, just call our phone number, which is 805-893-2424. Again, that is 805-893-2424. Up next, you'll hear Love Song for the Geeks by Soda Fountain Rag. This is from the 2016 album Extra Life. This band is from Bergen, Norway, which their website has dubbed the rainiest city in the world. Something I love about Twee is that since it's a smaller genre, it's very easy to discover bands from all over the world. Since getting into it, I really don't think I ever listened to so many international bands besides from places in the UK. So listening to the song, you'll see a pattern start to emerge that will be identifiable in many Twee songs. It has a very, very specific sound. So here is Love Song for the Geeks.

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My name is Josie, and that song you just heard was I Think About You Often by Gross Girls. This is off of their 2025 album, Super Punk Rock Yeah Yeah. This is another find from my days co-hosting Theoretical for Scrolls with Grace. This was centered around indie rock and twee. I remember picking this, and Grace was very weirded out and kind of hated it, but it grew on both of us, and by the time it was time for our show, I think we both liked it. It's a very new band, and I think it's always really cool to see modern twee bands, especially when they replicate a classic sound so well. If I had heard this randomly, I probably would have guessed that it came out in the early to mid-2000s, or maybe even the 90s, so. Before that, I played the song Cool Guitar Boy by Heavenly. This is from their 1991 album, Heavenly vs. Satan, and this band is a really huge staple in the twee community. They were formed in the ashes of this other band called Tallulah Gosh, which is definitely another staple, but I think it is significantly less known in the community. I think a big thing that happens in the twee community is how much overlap there is between band members or producers, especially in the 90s and 2000s. I think it was probably because it was a smaller scene and the artists involved were just really committed to only making twee music. I'm not complaining, but you all will probably hear me talk about this subject quite a bit because of how often it happens. Before Cool Guitar Boy, I played Tennis Racket by the Autocollants. This is from their 1999 album, Why Couldn't Things Just Stay the Same? And this is a slower pick. I think this song is a great example of how twee can follow the typical conventions and still have some differences. For instance, the fact that it's not like as upbeat as some typical twee songs would be. This is a quartet hailing from SoCal, and the lead singer, Laura Watling, is also prevalent within the twee community. Overlap again. And if you'll stick around, you'll hear me play one of her songs. I think that a lot of twee songs have this sort of melancholy vibe to them that is usually overshadowed by the upbeat poppiness of the instrumentals, so it's kind of cool to be able to identify the sadness of the genre a little bit more. Before that, I played If It's Not You by Language of Flowers, and we are back to the typical upbeat nature of the average twee song. This is from their 2004 album, Songs About You. And I think another important quality of the twee genre is that it takes a lot of inspiration from the 1960s music, which I see a lot in the drums, and also the layering harmonies that show up frequently in the vocals. Up next, I have a song that I foreshadowed just a few minutes ago. It is called Sunday Came and Went by Laura Watling. This is off of the 2003 compilation You're Still Young at Heart from the label Shelf Life Records. And many of the songs from this compilation fit under the twee umbrella, but there's some indie rock and shoegaze thrown in there as well. My favorite part of the song is the tambourine. Again, I think that twee just does a lovely job highlighting the percussion in songs. So I hope you enjoy Sunday Came and Went, and I will see you in the next mic break.

You are listening to Tweet Time on KCSB FM in Santa Barbara, bringing you Tweet Pop, Tweemo, Jangle Pop, and more. I'm Josie, and that song you just heard is called Smiley We Become by Sissy Bar. This is off of their 1999 album Songs for Peeps, and they are from LA. This band actually started because they loved Snoop Dogg's song Gin and Juice so much that they decided to cover it. I have not listened to it, but I'm sure it is very unique. Then they sent their first full-length album to local punk rock station, KXLU. I think it's really funny how much of a connection Twee and punk have, because on the surface they seem to be on sort of opposite ends of the spectrum, but the more you listen, the more similarities you can hear. Even NPR said that Twee is fervently informed by punk, snappy riffs, fast-track tempos, and propulsive drums. Twee has so many inspirations, and I just love delving into its origins. Before that, I played the song Clever Girls Like Clever Boys, Much More Than Clever Boys Like Clever Girls, by Pelle Karlberg. This is from his 2007 album, In a Nutshell, and he hails from Stockholm, Sweden. There's really not a ton of info about him online. I do think that the title of this song is a mouthful. It is very long. I think it reminds me a lot of the band Belle and Sebastian, which is, I think, one of, if not the most iconic and well-known Twee band. They were featured on the Juno soundtrack, and I think that they're probably how a lot of people get introduced to the Twee genre. This is definitely inspired by them, since they started making music in the 90s, and the earliest album that Karlberg has is from 2005, but he makes good music, so who am I to judge? I really like the horns in this song. I think it feels very Twee, but gives it a unique spin that makes it stand out. Before that, you heard Hello Hello Hi by From Bubblegum to Sky. This is from their 2000 album, Me and Amy and the Two French Boys. This band is pretty unknown, which is surprising because I think they have a really fantastic sound that stands out to me. This is the solo project of Mario Hernandez, and I think it's on the more like rock or punk side of Twee, although I don't really think it could be classified as Tweemo exactly. The band was formed so that Hernandez could combine his two biggest obsessions, which were American pop and Japanese kitsch, which I will have to look into because that sounds really interesting. So maybe in a future episode. Up next, I have the song Space Mission Bible Camp by The Maybellines. This is from their 2000 album, The Maybellines, and it is their only album that's on Spotify, but they have more music. It's just a little harder to get a hold of. I really love the Maybellines, though. I think they are very fabulous. Unfortunately, there is a super limited amount of information on them online, despite the fact that they're decently popular within the Twee scene. So, I guess, just have to do more digging, but I definitely think that they are a big staple of the genre. So, without further ado, here is Space Mission Bible Camp.

Hello and welcome or welcome back to Twee Time on KCSB FM in Santa Barbara, bringing you Twee Pop, Twee Mo, Jingle Pop, and more. I'm Josie, and thank you so much for tuning in. You've just caught the tail end of my show. That song you just heard is called Locked Groove by Kitty Craft. This is from their 1998 album Beats and Breaks from the Flower Patch. Oh, Kitty Craft, I discovered them last year, right before they started gaining a little bit more traction. This is the alias of Pamela Valfer, who says that she makes bleeps and bloops for you. And I would agree, but boy, do those bleeps and bloops sure sound good. She just released a new single, so perhaps this means new album on the way. I sure hope so. Also, you may have noticed that I used their song Par 5 as my sound bit, because I love them. Before Locked Groove, you heard Beautiful Everything by Cecil Cieskel from her 1998 album, Whoever. She is my goat. She's very tweemo, and she was also the lead singer of the band Nerdy Girl, which you will probably be hearing in future episodes because I love them too. I really like that this song is very guitar heavy because it's not as common in the twee scene, but definitely really reflects the like tweemo nature. My favorite fact about her is that she now goes by Cecil Castellucci and is a novelist. It's really cool to be able to see artists who branch out and pursue other passions. Maybe she'll return to music one day, but a girl can dream. My last song for this episode is Poor Hearts by Strawberry Switchblade. This is from their 2005 album, The Platinum Collection. But Strawberry Switchblade has a small handful of songs that got really popular through social media. I personally didn't know they were twee until around last year. But they're 80s twee. This is really where the genre first started to emerge, and finding 80s twee is pretty rare because everything was just beginning. But I love the combination of twee and that like stereotypical 80s love song jam. Like, this song could definitely be in some movie from 1985 that bombed upon release but then became a cult classic. So thank you so much for tuning into Twee Time here on KCSB FM in Santa Barbara, where I bring you Twee Pop, Twee Mo, Jangle Pop, and more. 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My name is Josie, and here is Poor Hearts by Strawberry Switchblade. Bye.

Hey there, and good evening. You're listening to KCSB News, your local community radio news program from the Santa Barbara area. I'm Mavis Hawley. Today is Monday, October 12th, 2026. In tonight's newscast, the federal government is rolling back Title IX protections for LGBTQ plus students. But here at the University of California, administrators say they don't anticipate changes to the university's existing policy. The County of Santa Barbara is seeking public input from the community on the 2027 legislative platform, an outline of the county's top priorities at the state and federal level. Northern Ireland's Secretary of State has issued a ban over a march steeped in controversy over fears of it turning violent. But first, we have headlines from the U.S. and around the world. 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Stay tuned.

Beginning with local news, several community colleges throughout California have experienced ICE activity. CalMatters reports that immigration enforcement agents are responsible for arresting and deporting students. Santa Barbara City College says that federal immigration officers used their campus parking lot as a temporary location for deporting people. Reports from Santa Monica College and San Diego Community College say their students have been arrested by ICE. In Santa Maria last Monday, federal agents arrested a student father in a campus parking lot. Community college presidents have spoken out about the issue and say they're doing everything they can to prevent federal immigration enforcement officers from coming onto campus. However, they also say they have limited power. State laws say colleges must notify students if immigration enforcement agents are on campus. They also cannot enter non-public areas of a school, such as a classroom or office buildings, without a warrant. Areas like parking lots and quads are considered public and legal for ICE to enter. Now for national news. Federal agents searched the home of Democratic Representative for Minnesota, Ilhan Omar. The Associated Press reports the escalation in a criminal investigation is bringing new focus to the Trump administration's dislike for the representative before her reelection bid. Democrats in Congress condemned the search. It comes less than a month before midterm contests determine control of the House and the Senate. The search also raised questions regarding the Justice Department's protocols to avoid overt investigative steps involving political candidates directly before an election. Omar, a critic of President Donald Trump, says she's being targeted because of her political views. In international